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2: 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The Cleveland Museum of Art, presenting Manet and Morisot, an exhibition dedicated to the artistic exchange between Edouard Manet and Bert Morisot and the rise of Impressionism in 19th century Paris, closing July 5th. CMA.org.
1: Hiring has picked up in recent months. We'll find out this morning if that trend continued into June. The Labor Department is set to deliver its monthly update on employment and unemployment. Details coming up in 5 minutes. 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
3: Live from NPR News in Washington, I'm Windsor Johnston. There's been a surge of National Guard troops in Washington, D.C. during the America 250 celebrations, but several former military officials are now urging governors to keep their troops away. NPR's Kat Lonsdorf reports.
4: The letter includes signatures from 19 former service secretaries and retired officers who served under presidents from both parties. It acknowledges it's usual for governors to send the National Guard to D.C. for big celebrations, but says, quote, the present situation is fundamentally different. For months, thousands of armed and uniformed troops have been patrolling D.C. as part of an ongoing and controversial anti-crime federal task force, which the letter says is a, quote, troubling departure from the separation of military personnel and domestic law enforcement. There are now nearly 5,000 troops in the city. It warns more could, quote, only exacerbate these corrosive trends. Kat Lonsdorf, NPR News, Washington.
3: More than 165 million Americans are under heat alerts as dangerous temperatures spread from the Midwest to the East Coast through the 4th of July weekend. Heat index values are expected to top 100 degrees in many cities and could exceed 110 in parts of the Mid-Atlantic. Overnight temperatures in some cities may remain in the 80s, offering little relief. 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
1: Local news now from WKSU Idea Stream Public Media. I'm Amy Eddings. Authorities say the 16 children rescued from deplorable living conditions appeared nearly feral, with some unable to speak. They say the children appeared to have spent most of the last 4 years at the Vinton County residence in a 12 by 12 foot room. Human feces were everywhere. Ohio Attorney General Andy Wilson says he can't get his mind off of the way the place smelled.
5: I didn't actually go into the room where the kids were. I just looked through the door. That was yesterday. I can still smell. I can't get the smell. I cannot get the smell off of me or away from me right now.
1: Vinton County Sheriff Ryan Kane says he had mixed emotions as he surveyed the scene.
6: In a weird way, you're hit with two emotions. There is joy when we realize that we're about to change 16 lives for the better. But you're also, it's hard.
1: The county prosecutor says the children were part of a multi-generational family. The four adults of that family were arraigned on charges of child endangerment. The judge overseeing the case entered not guilty pleas for them. Ohio Republican Senator Bernie Moreno says he'll introduce legislation to end automatic birthright citizenship for children born in the U.S. to parents who are not citizens or lawful permanent residents. The proposal comes after the Supreme Court blocked President Trump's executive order seeking the same change. Civil liberties advocates say changing birthright citizenship would require a constitutional amendment, not an act of Congress. Cincinnati-based Kroger is buying supermarket chain Giant Eagle. For the Ohio Newsroom, WVXU's Tana Weingartner has more.
7: Kroger will spend nearly $1.7 billion to acquire the Pittsburgh-based grocer. The deal slated to close next year. Giant Eagle has more than 200 stores and standalone pharmacies in northern Ohio, Pennsylvania, West Virginia, Maryland, and Indiana, with annual sales of around $9 billion. Kroger CEO Greg Foran says Giant Eagle will expand the company's reach into attractive active neighboring markets. The company doesn't have any stores in Pennsylvania and hasn't been in the Cleveland area since the 80s. This is Kroger's first major acquisition deal since a planned $24.6 billion merger with rival Albertsons fell apart in
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8: It's Morning Edition from NPR News. I'm Amy Martinez in Los Angeles, California.
9: And I'm Michelle Martin in Washington, D.C. Good morning. The pace of hiring picked up this spring. We'll find out if that trend continued into early summer later this morning when the Labor Department delivers its monthly jobs report. It's coming out a day early because of the holiday weekend. And NPR Scott Horsley is also here early with a preview. Good morning, Scott.
10: Good morning, Michelle.
9: So how does the job market look as we head into the 4th of July weekend?
10: Not bad. After really lackluster hiring in 2025, we started to see some real life in the job market in March, April, and May. On average, employers added 188,000 jobs in each of those months. Forecasters think today's report might show a little bit of a slowdown in June, but still pretty respectable gains, enough to keep the unemployment rate down around 4.3%. You know, for a long time, the only industry that was really adding a lot of jobs was healthcare. But labor economist Nicole Bichot, who's with the job search website ZipRecruiter, says that is starting to turn around.
11: We're seeing the market turn from a single industry dominance with healthcare to where there are now opportunities that are more widespread, giving job seekers and workers opportunities to kind of move about a little bit easier.
10: In May, for example, we saw a significant number of jobs added in restaurants and construction and even in factories. So we'll see if that broader-based hiring continued into June.
9: What about layoffs? People might remember that there were some well-known companies that either went out of business or others laid people off. Were layoffs widespread?
10: Not widespread, although, there, as you say, there have been some high-profile cuts. You know, when Spirit Airlines went under, for example, about 9,000 people lost their jobs. But the weekly claims for unemployment benefits remain pretty low by historical standards. That's a proxy for layoffs. And at the same time, we're not seeing a lot of people quit their jobs voluntarily to go after other jobs. You know, a few years ago, that was a good way to get a higher salary. But the economic incentive for switching jobs has kind of disappeared. So it shows us we're just seeing a lot less turnover now than we used to in the job market.
11: We're seeing existing workers staying very comfortably in the places that they're in, which is creating kind of a bottleneck of getting into the workforce.
10: People who have jobs generally don't have to worry a whole lot about losing them. But for people just trying to break into the job market, like new college graduates, it can be challenging because there just aren't a lot of openings to get that first foot in the door.
9: What's happening with wages?
10: They have been inching up, but not as fast as they were when the job market was more dynamic. Average wages in May were up just 3.4% from a year ago, and meanwhile, prices jumped more than 4% during that period. So when workers say they feel like they're losing ground, they're not wrong. Bringing inflation down would certainly help, and the new chairman of the Federal Reserve, Kevin Warsh, has promised to do just that. Warsh spoke yesterday at a central bankers panel in Portugal. He told moderator Sarah Eisen of CNBC that he and his Fed colleagues are determined to get prices under control, even if that means bucking President Trump's demand for lower interest rates.
12: We're going to deliver price stability in the U.S. That's what this committee has signed up to do, and our objective is to do that.
13: No matter what the president wants.
12: We've been an independent central bank for a very long time. We're going to be an independent central bank at this moment, and you're going to see no changes on that.
10: President Trump picked Warsh for the Fed job in hopes he would lower interest rates, but investors think there's about a 1 in 3 chance that the central bank instead raises rates when Warsh and his colleagues meet later this month, and the Fed's likely to feel more comfortable raising rates if, in fact, the job market is on solid ground.
9: That's NPR Scott Horsley. Scott, thank you.
10: You're welcome.
8: As part of the preliminary agreement between the U.S. and Iran, President Trump demanded that the Strait of Hormuz be reopened. That was a win ahead of midterm elections, tempering the spike in gas prices. But Iran walked away with the biggest prize, the lifting of sanctions on its oil sales. NPR's international affairs correspondent Jackie Northam has this report.
14: For the better part of 30 years, Iran's oil exports, a key driver of its economy, have been under punitive sanctions. They were briefly lifted in 2015 as part of the Obama nuclear deal, only to be reinstated in 2018 by Trump. Lifting the sanctions was a primary demand by Tehran during recent peace negotiations. Mohammad Dawaza is a senior strategist for Energy Aspects, a market intelligence firm. He says he was surprised how quickly the U.S. gave in and issued sweeping waivers on the oil sanctions for the next 60 days.
15: There is no trust between both sides. So in many ways, for the Iranians to get this as the first step is quite significant.
14: Darwaza says the waivers go beyond the production and sale of crude oil. They include petrochemicals and other petroleum products. Transactions can be made in U.S. dollars. Vessels, shipping, and insurance companies involved with Iranian oil are also no longer under U.S. sanctions. Darwaza says it's estimated the regime could pull in between $8 and $10 billion under the agreement, which can be renewed by mutual consent when it expires on August 21st.
15: This would be a win for its new leadership. It's a win for the Revolutionary Guard, which obviously control a lot of these entities. So yes, absolutely, this is a windfall for them.
14: During the recent G7 summit in France, Trump defended the interim agreement with Iran, making it clear he signed it in a bid to get oil moving through the Strait of Hormuz again.
16: I didn't want to see economic catastrophe. If you kept this going, that could have happened.
14: There's been pushback by Iran hawks that the regime will use money from oil sales to build up its military and proxies in the region. Bob McNally, president of Rapidan Energy Group, says Trump knew he had to give in to Iran's foremost demand and grant sanctions relief on Iran's oil exports.
17: This is a ransom payment for oil. That's what it is. Iran took Hormuz hostage, and we had to pay Iran to release the hostage.
14: There's been an initial rush of Iranian oil through the Strait of Hormuz. McNally says Iran has the capacity to move roughly 2 million barrels a day. That's about 2% of the world market.
17: So it's not a big deal in terms of the global oil market. But in terms of what really moves the needle for the global oil market is if we can keep Hormuz open.
14: Open so other sources of crude from Saudi Arabia, Iraq, and others can get through without fear of an Iranian attack. Much of Iran's crude is heading to Asia, says Jim Burkhard, head of crude oil research at S&P Global. He says Iran had long mastered the art of moving its crude using shadow fleets, old tankers that often turned off their transponders to avoid detection.
18: Iran isn't going to have to use the same mechanisms they used before to try and hide the sales or obfuscate the sales.
14: And Burkhard says probably for a better price.
18: Iran before had one customer, Chinese refineries, and they had to sell at a discount to get around all the sanctions. So that discount is probably going to diminish, maybe not right away.
14: Burkhard says buyers may still be a bit leery since the U.S. and Iran keep trading blows, putting the deal in further jeopardy. Jackie Northam, NPR News.
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1: 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Good morning. Thanks for spending Thursday morning with me. I'm Amy Eddings. Coming up, one of the liveliest stages at Playhouse Square's 8th annual Border Light Festival is not indoors. It's outside in the Playhouse Square Plaza.
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20: A major heat wave is gripping 36 states this week leading up to the 4th of July, and it could put millions at risk for heat-related illness. I'm Stephanie Haney. 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Plus, we'll talk about Ohio's involvement in a Medicare pilot program that's getting some pushback. Join us at 9.
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1: And that traffic report now with Samson Obble. What's happening?
4: Well, Amy, the good news is we don't have any reported accidents right now, so if you are about to head out the door and hit the road, you should be pretty good. We do have a couple areas of slowdowns near Cleveland, of course, I-77 northbound, construction bringing the road down to one lane, but we're also seeing some slow-moving traffic along State Route 176 southbound the Jennings Freeway as you head towards 480.
1: Sunny, hot, and humid today, a high of 98. It'll feel like 109 with the humidity. Clear skies tonight, a slight chance of showers overnight, a low of 77. Friday, another sunny, hot, and humid day, a high of 96 with heat index values as high as 108. The extreme heat warning has been extended by the National Weather Service through Friday night. Right now, fair 76 degrees in Akron, mostly cloudy 81 degrees, 745.
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1: 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I'm Amy Eddings. The Border Light Theater Festival returns next week for an eighth year with a slate of wide-ranging performances in Playhouse Square. 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
21: Playhouse Square will be abuzz during the 4 days of Border Light, which features 120 performances ranging from musicals to intimate one-on-one shows. Beyond the big theaters, many of the performances take place in small, somewhat unique venues, from the Hermit Club patio to a loading dock behind the theater district.
22: This is where work is incubated and born and developed, and it hasn't passed through 10 iterative processes to make it more palatable or gentler or more anything.
21: Executive Director Dale Heinen says right now, interactivity is paramount for many theater artists.
22: It is really just the artist's personal expression, and a lot of it very nascent, unfiltered, and raw. And this is something that people find affecting, to be in the presence of artists as they're going through this creative process.
21: Every year, Border Light also livens up the plaza adjacent to Playhouse Square. This year, it carries an international theme.
22: We're inviting community groups to perform there. So you might see Irish dancers or Japanese drummers or kung fu exhibition or street dancing. So between shows, good place to stop by and kind of see what's going on.
21: Inside Playhouse Square, one international offering is a wordless production from Peru, Los Regalos, which means the gifts.
22: That, I think, is a good example of bringing a type of work to our city that is not seen here typically. This is a mass performance. These are like virtuosic physical theater performers who have toured this show for 12 years internationally. There's not a single word in it. Language is no barrier. They really portray the relationship of a father and his two young sons through their struggles at home and growing up without a mother, without a woman in their life.
21: Heinen says there are challenges to hosting international productions each year.
22: We're basically forced to, you know, to expedite the visas, which costs a lot more, and the costs have gone up. And so to do it in the face of all of that is just sheer stubborn persistence, because there are lots and lots of reasons not to. It's really about the quality of the work and the importance of bringing these new ideas to Cleveland audiences.
21: Another international offering is Peter is Back, a multimedia performance featuring Israeli artist and filmmaker Amir Yatziv and an AI-powered monkey.
23: I mean, you're sitting here talking to me like you could believe me or something.
22: This is a high-quality and interesting piece that looks at how AI technology can be used in the creative process. I think that this piece is kind of a positive example of how an artist has incorporated it into his framework and used it kind of to investigate what it means to be human. and at the same time giving us some insight into the Kafka text upon which it's based.
21: Several shows this year offer ASL-interpreted stagings or relaxed performances, where visitors are free to vocalize or move around during the show. The festival also features a sensory space, which hosts some of the family programming to bring, quote, more people into the tent.
22: Theater is an empathy-building machine. It unites people in an experience that goes to the core of our humanity. It hasn't been vetted through that commercial filter, which is a blunting mechanism.
21: Kabir Bhatia, IdeaStream Public Media.
1: Coming up, the Vatican has responded aggressively to a traditionalist society that consecrated bishops without the Pope's consent. It declared the Society of St. Pius X in schism, excommunicating its bishops and warning its faithful. That story coming up in 1 minute. And later, Democratic socialists are winning Democratic primaries and defending their policies.
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1: More on how these candidates may complicate the Democrats' efforts to regain control of Congress. 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
6: Here in the U.S., we are really fortunate to enjoy the rights provided for in the First Amendment. Among them, the freedom of speech. I happen to think public media on a daily basis contributes to the defense, the protection, and the preservation of freedom of speech. And that's why I'm so proud to be a part of public media.
7: U.S. mayors are closest to some of the most critical issues of our time. Housing, jobs, the role of AI in our cities. I sat down with the mayors of Dallas, Denver, and Oklahoma City at the Aspen Ideas Festival to hear their take on leading through this moment. 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
1: 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Sunny, hot, and humid today, a high of 98, heat index values as high as 109 degrees. We're feeling as high as 109. Right now, mostly cloudy, 81 in downtown Cleveland at 751.
8: It's Morning Edition from NPR News. I'm Amy Martinez.
9: And I'm Michelle Martin. There is a schism in the Catholic Church. Today, the Vatican excommunicated bishops from a conservative group that ordained new bishops against Pope Leo's wishes. The Vatican says members, quote, who adhere formally to the group are also excommunicated. Claire Jean Gravet of Religion News Service has more from Rome.
24: Beneath the misty Alps, at its seminary in Écon, Switzerland, the Society of St. Pius X consecrated four new bishops, even though Pope Leo XIV had explicitly asked them not to do it. The Conservative Society framed its defiance as a defense of Catholic tradition. Ornate vestments and Gregorian chants marked the ceremony in front of a crowd of thousands who had gathered in a field before a large tent with rows of priests and nuns in black habits. During the ceremony, the Reverend Davide Pagliarani, head of the Society of St. Pius X, called the consecrations an act of service, not rebellion. Here's him speaking on Wednesday in French, with a translation provided by the Society of St. Pius X.
25: Et nous devons être prêts.
26: We have to be ready
25: n'importe quel prix
26: to pay whatever the price to serve the Church.
25: Et les plus grands sacrifices que Dieu puisse nous demander.
26: And whatever the sacrifices God asks of us,
25: d'être traités comme des rebelles.
26: Even if it means we are treated as rebels.
24: Founded in 1970 by French Archbishop Marcel Lefebvre, the Society celebrates the traditional Latin Mass and rejects church dialogues with other faiths and other modern reforms. Before the consecrations, the Vatican had tried to convince the Society not to go forward. Pope Leo XIV made a final appeal in an open letter on Tuesday, writing, quote, turn back. Under canon law, the four new bishops and the bishop who consecrated them were automatically excommunicated. In Catholicism, bishops appointed without the Pope's approval are considered invalid. Two of them excommunicated today teach in the United States, where membership has been growing, according to the society. David Gibson, director of the Center of Religion and Culture at Fordham University, said the conflict provides a critical test for Pope Leo's young papacy.
10: This is a real challenge for Pope Leo. His central theme is unity. And here you have a schism, a little over a year into his pontificate. So for him, it's really a heartache.
24: On Thursday, the Vatican formalized the excommunications and declared that the society had entered schism, breaking communion with the Pope and the Catholic Church. It also warned Catholics not to take part in the society's ceremonies or sacraments. For NPR News, I'm Claire Jean-Grave.
8: People are still searching for survivors in Venezuela from last week's earthquakes that killed more than 2,200 people. The Venezuelan government has been slow to react, so much of the job has fallen to international rescue teams, including a crew from Los Angeles. Reporter John Otis has more.
11: Keep scooping, keep scooping.
12: Keep scooping.
13: From the roof of a collapsed 12-story building in the coastal town of Caraballeda, an American search and rescue team is digging down. Helping out are Venezuelan volunteers. Some are the relatives of three teenage girls who are trapped in the debris.
11: Because all the dust and the dirt just keeps going into the hole.
13: The Americans are members of the Los Angeles County Fire Department, which previously deployed to Nepal, Mexico, and Turkey after earthquakes in those countries.
15: They've tunneled down. They're trying to get down to about the ninth floor. They've got aluminum ladders in there. They're bringing in jackhammers, shovels.
13: They've also brought with them highly sensitive listening devices. When it's time to use them, a man with a bullhorn demands silence. Then the rescue team tries to communicate with the victims.
16: We go through a series of commands telling them, if you can hear me, tap or knock twice, three times.
13: That's and LA firefighter Michael Topher.
16: So what we're hearing are faint knocking, tapping. The last confirmation we had was about an hour ago.
13: I'm with them on day six after the quake. Nicole Besson, one of the team's doctors, says if they have food and water, victims can sometimes survive that long.
17: My first deployment was to Nepal. The USA teams had a rescue of a 14-year-old boy at 5 days. And there's truly real belief that we can still pull out live victims, you know, if we're able to get to them.
13: That's a big if. The girls were in apartment number 908. Three floors down from the roof. In addition, the building twisted when it collapsed. Catherine Roa, the mother of the girls, climbs onto the roof to try to guide the team to the girls' bedroom. A few Venezuelan military officers show up to watch, but Roa says her government has mostly been AWOL. By contrast, the LA firefighters who arrived Monday have been working around the clock. I'm very grateful that the Americans are making such a big effort to rescue my daughters, she says. I just hope they're still alive. The team seems to be getting close.
27: Hemos sacado pertenencias del apartamento de ella.
13: One of the girls' cousins has been crawling into the tunnel to remove debris. He says they found clothes, toys, and a set of darts that belongs to their family. But now the sun is going down and the ruins remain a confusing maze.
28: There's another tower that fell into it, so we're not sure if it's floor we're dealing with, ceiling, floor. So we have to cut through those layers in order to kind of get to where we think we're going.
13: That's firefighter Daniel Altruz.
28: We still have the tapping from the patient, but it's just so hard to pinpoint their location.
13: Darkness falls. Then, sometime after midnight, the tapping sound stops. So now the focus will shift to retrieving the girls' bodies. But there's one bit of good news. Nearby, a search team from Jordan has rescued a 2-year-old boy who was trapped for 6 days in the rubble. He is now recovering in a Venezuelan hospital. For NPR News, I'm John Otis in Caraballeda, Venezuela.
8: 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I'm A. Martinez.
9: And I'm Michelle Martin.
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8: Good morning. Democratic Socialists had a winning message in New York and Colorado. They kicked out incumbents in Congress. Will those wins impact races in districts where Republicans are competitive? It's Morning Edition from NPR News. President Trump took his first flight on the new Air Force One, a gift from Qatar. I'm E. Martinez.
9: And I'm Michelle Martin. Experts say to get it ready so fast, corners were probably cut. One calls it a complete waste of time and money. Also, the U.S. advances in the World Cup even after their top scorer got kicked out. It's Thursday, July 2nd. On this day in 1776, the Continental Congress voted to declare its independence from Great Britain. John Adams always believed this is the day we should celebrate, not 2 days later when the actual document was signed. News is next.
4: Live from NPR News in Washington, I'm Corva Coleman. The National Weather Service has issued extreme heat warnings for nearly 143 million people. They're in much of the central and eastern U.S. They face dangerous record-breaking heat today that's expected to extend into the holiday weekend. NPR's Brian Mann reports from New York.
14: The National Weather Service says high heat and humidity will push the heat index into triple digits and trigger storms. Here in New York City, officials have opened hundreds of cooling centers and launched a fleet of cooling vans and buses that will patrol looking for vulnerable people. Mayor Zoran Mamdani urged people to check on neighbors.
18: We know that on an annual basis, we lose about 500 New Yorkers due to heat-related illness. However, we are speaking about what could be the hottest day in more than a decade.
14: The dangerously hot weather comes as millions of people are traveling and celebrating the 4th of July and watching World Cup soccer matches. Officials say people should prepare by bringing water, staying hydrated, and limiting physical activity. Brian Mann, NPR News, New York.
4: President Trump is appealing a court ruling. It blocks key parts of his executive order that calls for restricting voting by mail. NPR's Hansi Lo Wang reports on the ruling that found Trump's directive to be unconstitutional.
19: So far, President Trump's order has not directly affected mail-in voting. It calls for the U.S. Postal Service to come up with lists of eligible voters and deliver mail-in ballots only to people on those lists. USPS's financial supporter of NPR. Federal judge in Boston found Trump's directives overstep his authority under the Constitution, which gives power to state legislatures and Congress to set federal election rules. The Trump administration is now appealing the judge's ruling, which applies to the 23 mainly Democratic-led states that challenge Trump's order, plus Washington, D.C. And there is another legal hurdle facing Trump's order. A judge in D.C. has blocked mailing rules that USPS proposed in response to the order. A judge found the proposal violated an earlier agreement USPS made to prioritize timely delivery of election mail. Hansi Lo Wang, NPR News.
4: Some Democratic Socialist candidates have won their campaigns this year in state primary elections. That included races in Denver, Colorado's primary this week, and last week in New York City. NPR's Elena Moore says the left-leaning Democrats are campaigning on particular messaging.
3: Democrats have struggled to coalesce around a clear post-2024 message, but many of these successful campaigns endorsed by the Democratic Socialists of America, or DSA, do have a core message, one that's centered around economic populism and rejecting the political status quo. They're also not shying away from more polarizing issues, and taken together, it's a platform that appears to be energizing people, at least in these super blue areas.
4: NPR's Elena Moore reporting. In about half an hour, the Labor Department will release its reports on June employment. Economists predict the unemployment rate remained steady last month at 4.3%. This is NPR.
1: 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I'm Amy Eddings. Authorities offered more details about the 16 children rescued Tuesday from a small, dilapidated home in rural Vinton County. They say the children appeared almost feral and also appeared to have been confined to a 12-by-12-foot room for much of the last 4 years. Vinton County Prosecutor William Archer sought to tamp down rumors that the children were being trafficked. He says they were from the same extended family.
6: This is an intra-family situation. This is not human trafficking. There is nothing to put our other children at risk. This is clearly involved a multi-generational family in a very limited situation.
1: The four adults of the family, Gary Siders Jr., Gary Siders Sr., Christina Siders, and Elizabeth Siders, were arraigned Wednesday on child endangerment charges. They were silent during the hearing. A judge entered not guilty pleas on their behalf and set bond at $300,000 for each. They will be assigned attorneys. Ohio has more than 1,000 events to celebrate America's 250th birthday this weekend and through the rest of the year. America 250 Ohio co-chair Doug Price says the nation's semi-quincentennial is about getting people engaged in American history and civics.
7: So we can celebrate at the same time all the exciting and great things this great country has been and is today, while also reflecting on some of the bumps and warts along the way. Let's keep getting better.
1: Cleveland's 4th of July festivities and fireworks show kicks off at 5 p.m. Saturday at Voinovich Park. Akron's three-day All-American Burger and Barbecue Fest ends with fireworks Saturday night at Lock 3. The National Weather Service has extended its extreme heat warning for another day in Northeast Ohio. It now lasts through Friday night. Temperatures will remain in the upper 90s with humidity making it feel as hot as 107. IdeaStream Public Media's Charlotte Johns has more on Cleveland's cool-down options.
20: 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Employees at Kovacic Rec Center, like Deshaun Bryant, say it's great for families during dangerous weather.
21: I feel like it's important because a lot of kids are not financially stable, so they don't have central air or fans or anything like that, and it's pretty hot outside.
20: In addition to the air conditioning, kids at Kovacic's day camp say they love seeing friends and kind staff. Cleveland has opened 5 cooling center locations aimed at protecting against hot weather. Charlotte Johns, IdeaStream Public Media.
1: The Guardians defeated the Rangers 9-4, WKSU. 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
1: Samson has your traffic report.
23: Amy, no reported accidents right now, just a couple areas of slowdowns. Of course, I-77 northbound, getting into downtown, as well as State Route 176 southbound, the Jennings Freeway, slow-moving traffic there as well. A little bit less traffic overall, maybe some early holiday traffic volume we're looking at here.
1: Mostly cloudy, 82 degrees now in downtown Cleveland, headed to a sunny high of 98. It's 8:08.
8: It's Morning Edition from NPR News. I'm A. Martinez in Los Angeles, California.
9: And I'm Michelle Martin in Washington, D.C. Good morning. Democratic Socialists have scored some high-profile victories over the last few days.
8: And in the view of many Republicans, that should be a warning sign for voters. Here's President Trump on Wednesday.
25: We're not going to let communists get in our way. We're not going to let anyone get in our way. Not the communists.
8: For Democrats, these kinds of attacks come as no surprise, but they still pose a challenge for the party as they look ahead to this year's midterms and a path back to the majority in Congress.
9: NPR political reporter Elena Moore has been keeping an eye on all this and is with us now. Good morning, Elena.
3: Good morning, Michelle.
9: So we saw Democratic Socialists win big victories in New York City last week and then again this week in Denver. How are they doing it?
3: Well, it's a mix of things. Democrats have struggled to coalesce around a clear post-2024 message, but many of these successful campaigns endorsed by the Democratic Socialists of America, or DSA, do have a core message, one that's centered around economic populism and rejecting the political status quo. They're also not shying away from more polarizing issues like abolishing ICE and an end to U.S. military aid in Israel. And taken together, it's a platform that appears to be energizing people, at least in these super blue areas.
9: What did that look like in Denver?
3: To back up real quick, the DSA is not a registered political party. It's a membership group. So that's why these candidates are running in the Democratic Party primary. And that's what Melat Kyros did in Denver. She's a 29-year-old first-time candidate who unseated longtime Democrat Diana DeGette. And make no mistake, DeGette is seen as a progressive on Capitol Hill. But she's also been there since 1997, the year Kyros was born. So Kyros campaigned as an anti-establishment candidate, calling for a new type of politics. And like many leftist candidates this year, she tried to differentiate herself by vocally rejecting money from corporate PACs and pro-Israel lobbying groups and criticizing her opponent for taking those same kinds of donations in the past.
9: Can you talk about the drawbacks that some other Democrats see in these DSA victories?
3: Well, several of these candidates are going from activist to politician, and skeptics are wasting no time highlighting at least one of these candidates' past comments disparaging Democrats. Some Democrats are hesitant to associate with DSA, saying it could complicate their message and toss up races where control of Congress will ultimately be decided. Matt Bennett with the centrist think tank Third Way argued that Republicans will paint any Democrat as a Democratic Socialist in hopes that it will make them seem too extreme.
10: Of course, it's possible to run as a left-leaning populist without adopting the maximalism of the extremes. But it is very hard for Democrats now to distinguish themselves.
9: What did the Democratic Socialists say to that?
3: Well, I talked to Claire Valdez about it. She's one of two candidates for Congress who won in New York last week. She argues this is not a radical movement.
11: We're seeing it not just in New York City, but really around the country, that there's broad consensus around the need to recenter working class, you know, Americans and our politics, and really fight to make sure that the Democratic Party is leading on these issues.
9: So with all that said, what's the calculus for Democrats as they look ahead to November?
3: Well, candidates who don't want to be associated with DSA are going to try to strike a balance, tapping into some of that same messaging without the DSA label. And that's not going to stop the GOP from framing people as extreme. But given how frustrated folks are with politics right now, I'll be watching to see if voters are more willing to look past those kind of attacks.
9: That's NPR's Elena Moore. Elena, thank you.
3: Thanks, Michelle.
8: Three candidates endorsed by New York's Democratic Socialist Mayor Zohran Mamdani won their primaries, and they include former New York City Comptroller Brad Lander, who defeated incumbent Dan Goldman to become the Democratic nominee for New York's 10th Congressional District. Brad, so I want people to know that you were a member of the Democratic Socialists of America for decades, and you left the group over disagreements about the way it reacted to the October 2023 Hamas attack on Israel. But you still describe yourself as an ally of the group. So that said, why do you think Democratic Socialists are having a moment in Democratic politics right now?
12: Good morning. Across the country, voters are making themselves heard so loud and clear. They want elected officials who will fight harder for working people on housing and healthcare, things that matter in their daily lives, who stand up to special interests and reject the corrosive role of money in politics, who put their bodies on the line to protect their neighbors, and who won't keep sending money and bombs for Netanyahu's wars. And DSA members like Claire Valdez, who you just heard, and Chris Rabb in Pennsylvania, and Milad Kyros in Colorado are organizing for that, as are many progressive Democrats like me and Ana Lilia Mejia and others around the country. And voters are energized by it.
8: Now, most of the DSA's wins are coming in the heavily populated urban areas. Why do you think the DSA's message seems to play well in big American cities?
12: Well, look, a lot of DSA is young people who have been so disaffected with a corrupt and cynical politics and who get involved, knocking doors and attending rallies, and not just in electoral politics, but issue campaigns for universal child care or to stop evictions or to protect immigrant neighbors. I think those politics can play all around the country. Everybody wants harder fighting on the affordability crisis. No one likes money in politics. And I think
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1: On your NPR station, WKSU Idea Stream Public Media. Good morning. Happy Thursday. Thanks for spending it with me. Coming up, prediction markets, where people bet on just about anything, are big business. And Meta CEO Mark Zuckerberg wants in on the action.
2: Zuckerberg has directed staff at Meta to quickly stand up their very own prediction market app. So a standalone app, not part of Instagram or WhatsApp.
1: But unlike other prediction markets, Meta's will not involve real money. The details coming up in 2 minutes. 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
3: the Canton Museum of Art, featuring exhibits that examine beauty and resilience. Reclaimed showcases 33 artists who turn refuse into art. 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
6: Amy, we have an accident on I-480 eastbound. It's just after Warrensville Center Road. And then we're seeing heavy traffic along I-90 westbound near East 55th Street. I don't see an official accident reported in the area, but it is possible there's something there, so be careful going through that spot. Of course, slowdowns continue on 77 northbound, getting into downtown because of construction.
1: Thank you, Samson. Sunny, hot, and humid today. A high of 98, heat index values as high as 109. Clear skies tonight, a slight chance of showers overnight, the low 77. Friday, sunny, hot, and humid, a high of 96 degrees. An extreme heat warning has been extended through Friday evening. WKSU 845.
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8: This is Morning Edition from NPR News. I'm Michelle Martin.
9: And I'm A. Martinez. Prediction markets such as Kalshi and Polymarket are all the rage these days. Those are the apps where you can bet on pretty much anything. You can bet on politics, what words President Trump will say at his next press conference, even foreign policy decisions. Well, now Meta CEO Mark Zuckerberg wants in on the action. NPR's Bobby Allen joins us now to discuss Meta's efforts to tap into prediction market mania. Bobby, you've been reporting on Meta's growing interest in prediction markets. Tell us what you found out.
2: Yeah, well, Zuckerberg has floated the idea of trying to acquire Kalshi. That's the biggest prediction market out there. And Zuckerberg had a face-to-face meeting with Kalshi CEO Tariq Mansour last year to discuss a possible acquisition, but the deal never advanced. Zuckerberg's interest in Kalshi was confirmed to me by three people with knowledge of the discussions who were not authorized to speak publicly, and A, it was not previously known.
9: All right, so since the potential purchase of Kalshi fell apart, has Meta done anything else to try and get it into space?
2: Yeah, since then, Zuckerberg has directed staff at Meta to quickly stand up their very own prediction market app. So a standalone app, not part of Instagram or WhatsApp, but its own thing, right? I actually obtained internal documents spelling out what this app will look like. It's being called Arena internally.
9: Arena, right? Essentially its own version of Kalshi?
2: Well, one big difference would be, unlike Kalshi and Polymarket, it will not involve real money. Instead, people will place wagers using digital points, what they're calling play money. And the predictions will be about things happening in the news, topics that are trending online, and Meta's artificial intelligence will create the markets. And Meta's AI will decide when something does or does not happen. In prediction market lingo, that's called a market resolution. Instead of a payday, though, when people guess correctly, A, you know, they're going to accrue digital points. They're not going to get rich.
9: Digital points. Okay. I mean, it just seems to go against everything that I've ever thought about betting, but fine. Okay. Now, setting aside Meta's interest, there's been a lot of drama swirling around prediction markets. What's the current legal status of these apps?
2: Yeah, it's pretty contested. There are dozens of lawsuits over the legality of prediction markets. Most of the suits have been brought by states and tribes, arguing that the apps are not following gambling laws and not paying state taxes. In two states, Nevada and Michigan, Kalshi has been blocked. But on the other side is the Trump administration. President Trump has vowed to protect this industry.
9: And what has his administration done so far to follow through on that?
2: Yeah, they've really cleared the way for this industry to grow very fast. Unlike the Biden administration, which cracked down on prediction markets, Trump officials have approved betting on virtually everything, and the administration is now rewriting the federal rules to accommodate prediction markets like Kalshi and Polymarket. And then there is the president's son, Donald Trump Jr., who has a financial stake in Kalshi and Polymarket and is an advisor to both companies.
9: So given all these controversies, I mean, why does Meta even want to wade into this space to begin with?
2: Yeah, fair question. But it is the fastest growing part of the tech sector right now. Tons of money and users are pouring into these betting apps, and Zuckerberg wants to be sure that Meta is riding the momentum. I will say, though, it follows a number of bad bets for Meta. Not pun intended, but pun achieved.
9: Pun heard, pun heard.
2: Pun heard, exactly. They poured a lot of money and resources into the metaverse, which never really panned out. Years ago, they tried a cryptocurrency project known as Libra. They dropped that too. So Meta is really searching around for the next new thing that will stick. And right now, they think that could be prediction markets.
9: So they're betting on prediction markets. That's NPR's Bobby Allen. Bobby, thanks a lot.
2: Thanks, A.
10: 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I'm A. Martinez.
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11: America celebrates her 250th birthday this year with the anniversary of the adoption of the Declaration of Independence on July 4th, 1776. 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
1: That special program comes your way tomorrow morning at 10 on WKSU, IdeaStream Public Media. Coming up next, it's the Marketplace Morning Report. We've got labor department numbers coming out today. And then stick around in 10 minutes. It's The Sound of Ideas with host Stephanie Haney. Stephanie, what's on the agenda today?
12: High heat, Amy. That's on the agenda for everyone over this week and into the weekend. And seriously, though, with the high heat, we've got some event cancellations that are happening for safety reasons, because when we get into the mid-90s, the high 90s and beyond, it's more than just uncomfortable. It's actually a risk of illness for adults and also children and pets. So we'll be talking with safety experts today about what you need to know, what risks you can avoid in order to manage your wellness in this high temperature. We'll also round things out today talking about a Medicare pilot program. Ohio is one of six states taking part in this program. It involves incorporating artificial intelligence and pre-authorizations into Medicare, which are both two new things. And critics are saying that this is leading to unexpected costs and also delays in care for patients. And of course, with America's 250th birthday coming up this weekend, we'll be looking at a little bit of history. Drew Mazzi has had a conversation with a project coordinator working on cataloging Revolutionary War graves in Ohio. So we'll be learning about that as well today.
1: All right. Sounds like a great show. And please hydrate, stay out of the sun, stay in air conditioning, check in on your elderly neighbors, and do not leave your dog or pets or children in the car. No matter how briefly you think you're going to be running into the store, it's just dangerous. All right, Stephanie, have a good show.
12: Thank you.
1: WKSU, it's 8:51.
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15: From Marketplace in Washington, I'm Kimberly Adams. The U.S. economy added 57,000 jobs in June, below analyst estimates. Here with some key insights from the report is Julia Coronado, founder and president of Macro Policy Perspectives. Julia, the unemployment rate dropped to 4.2%. What's behind that number?
16: Well, we would like to think it's strong jobs, but we know that that number was actually subdued. So what we saw was people dropping out of the labor force. In particular, in June, it was young people leaving the labor force driving the unemployment rate down. So not a real signal of strength there.
17: All right, that's Julia Coronado, founder of founder and president of Macro Policy Perspectives. That big tax and spending law that President Trump signed last July added new requirements to qualify for programs like food assistance. And some states are already seeing dramatic declines in SNAP enrollment. Marketplace's Nancy Marshall-Ginzer reports.
18: The impact of the huge tax and spending law, also known as H.R. 1, hit SNAP beneficiaries before the law was even a year old. Ed Bolin at the Center on Budget and Policy Priorities says between the law's July 2025 enactment and March of this year,
19: over 4 million people have dropped off SNAP. That's close to 10% of the overall caseload.
18: The law now requires new groups of recipients to prove they have a job, like adults without a disability up to age 64 who don't live with dependent children or who live with kids over age 14. Bolin says the new requirements also apply to young adults aging out of foster care, veterans, and people experiencing homelessness.
19: Historically, we know people lose benefits when they're subjected to that work requirement because they're unable to prove that they're working enough hours to stay eligible.
18: About 85% of SNAP households do include a working adult, according to Census Bureau data. Bolin says the drop in SNAP recipients is also due to new rules for states. They decide who qualifies and who doesn't, and sometimes they make mistakes, awarding a SNAP applicant too much or too little. Right now, the federal government pays for 100% of SNAP benefits, but if a state's error rate reaches 6%, they have to pay part of that cost. Gina Platanino at the Food Research and Action Center says that's something the states are taking great pains to avoid. She says they're imposing more requirements for benefits, but staffers are overwhelmed by the additional paperwork.
20: Phones are not being picked up because historically state agencies have been underfunded.
18: So people who can't get through to state agencies to do that verification lose their SNAP benefits. That happened to 32-year-old Dejon Lymore. He moved to Georgia from Missouri in late 2024. He'd received SNAP benefits in Missouri but had to reapply in Georgia. He did get a benefit card there but couldn't log in to activate it. He couldn't get through to his local SNAP office on the phone, so went in person.
21: And then whenever I did go up there, they would hit you with the, oh, well, you're supposed to, like, call or try to make an appointment, and it's like no one's answering the phone.
18: Lymore says he never could activate that card, even though he tried for a year. The card has expired now. He thinks it had about $900 on it, money he could have used to feed his 7-year-old son, Tobias. Lymore had to leave Georgia and move in with his parents in Kansas after he had a toe amputated due to his diabetes and lost his job helping manage a trailer park. Now he has to apply all over again for SNAP in Kansas while continuing to look for work. In the meantime, he's eating less to save money.
21: I do a lot of soup bases as well, so tomato soup, chicken noodle soup, fruit, the crackers with my soup too kind of helps fill up as well.
18: I wanted to ask someone at the Agriculture Department, which runs SNAP, why so many people have dropped off of it. They wouldn't do an interview, but I did get a statement from a USDA spokesperson, which says the households receiving SNAP are subject to recertification, and quote, therefore, the number of individuals receiving benefits is constantly changing. I'm Nancy Marshall-Genzer for Marketplace.
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17: This week, we're marking the nation's 250th anniversary by looking back at some of the defining moments that shaped the American economy. After the Civil War, the country attempted to stitch itself back together politically and economically. Key to that recovery was the rapid expansion of railroads. William J. Collins is a professor of economics at Vanderbilt University.
22: I think the very peak years of railroad line production happens in the 1880s. And so you're kind of in the midpoint of that transportation revolution in the United States that really knitted regions closer together with obvious economic implications for interregional trade, interregional mobility.
17: Around this time, a generation of settlers keen to expand west leaned into the concept of manifest destiny, but ran into a native population already settled and cultivating the land. What followed was a campaign of forced relocation that brought about the Indian Removal Act of 1830. It confiscated native land in existing U.S. states and moved Native Americans to unsettled land. That removal, including the Trail of Tears, displaced or killed tens of thousands of Native Americans.
22: The rules of the game, in a sense, are being changed unilaterally by the federal government of the United States, putting indigenous nations at a disadvantage. And so they're ceding more and more land with this sort of threat in the background that if the land isn't ceded, it may just be taken. And so as a consequence, indigenous nations are being kind of rolled back further and further west over time.
17: Then, in the early 20th century, came World War I, which reshaped the labor force as workers moved to industrial jobs in the Northeast and Upper Midwest.
22: That tends to pull a lot of Southern migrants, including a lot of Southern Black migrants, into these labor markets. And so the Great Migration of Black Americans begins in this period with World War I.
17: That's William J. Collins at Vanderbilt University. Tomorrow, we'll look at how the rapid growth of the early 20th century gave way to the Great Depression. In Washington, I'm Kimberly Adams with the Marketplace Morning Report. 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
0: I'm Chris Dudley. Happy Thursday. Hope you're having a great day so far. You can join us to mark 250 years since the Declaration of Independence with a look back at the 1976 Bicentennial and advice on how to celebrate America 250. It's featuring reflections from filmmakers Ken Burns and others. That's on How to 250, your guide to America's big birthday. You can catch that tomorrow at 9 right here on WKSU. Still in a continued extreme heat warning that's been extended to last until about tomorrow night, right around 8 o'clock. With that, keep cool out there. Highs are in the upper 90s.
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0: 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Thank you for joining us. I'm Chris Dudley. Among heterosexual couples, divorce is initiated by women nearly 70% of the time. And once women are divorced, they're less likely than a man to marry again. We have more on that conversation coming up ahead. We explain why on today's Here and Now. That's with your local host, Jeff St. Clair, and that begins in about 22 minutes right here on IdeaStream Public Media. Stick with us.
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0: I'm Chris Dudley. Thank you for joining us today. 17,000 family farms raise beef cattle in Ohio. But there's not nearly as many butcher shops here.
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0: How one local butcher is approaching the business humanely. We have more on that coming up on Today from the Ohio Newsroom. 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
4: Today, we're revisiting our conversation about what it means to be an adult, especially when our definition of adulthood has evolved. And what happens when you never really feel like a grown-up, even well into old age? We spoke to Jeffrey Jensen Arnett. He's a professor of psychology at Clark University. He's also the author of Emerging Adulthood, The Winding Road from the Late Teens Through the 20s. Also, Claire Mehta. She's an associate professor of psychology at Emmanuel College, where she leads the Lifespan Lab. She's also a staff scientist at Boston Children's Hospital. And Alexandra Solomon. She's a licensed clinical psychologist in private practice. She's also on faculty at Northwestern University and the author of Love Every Day. Here's that conversation.

This is Fresh Air. Today I'm talking with romance novelist Kennedy Ryan. She's the first Black author to win the RITA, the romance's highest honor, and she's published more than 20 novels in a little over a decade. She came to fiction after careers in journalism and autism advocacy, and she's known for love stories that center the people the genre has often left out. Her best-selling novel, Before I Let Go, is being a

0: course, as you say, you know, other people may be losing money in these crypto transactions, but if you're the one who's selling, you're making money when it's coming and going. All right.
1: Yeah.
0: In his first term, the president's real estate holdings prompted an investigation into whether he had used his assets, specifically his hotels, where VIPs and people who had business with the administration often stayed, to profit from his office. Where are the regulators this time? Could we see a similar investigation?
1: Well, that one's actually very specific, because that's an actually emoluments clause. It has to do with whether foreign companies are doing things to curry favor with the president. It's a weird conversation we're having, because this year, this week, they just unveiled, and President Trump took his first flight on this Qatari donated jet that is Air Force One. So the quaintness about that hotel stuff is kind of interesting now. Donald Trump did bring in $14 million last year from licensing his name for properties abroad, including, by the way, in Saudi Arabia and Qatar. He made $77 million from Mar-a-Lago, $122 million from his Trump National Golf Club, and then there are all these sort of branded exercises that he's involved in. So there are actually laws around some of that stuff, but it doesn't matter, because if Congress isn't going to do anything about it, and at the moment they're not, then we'll have to wait till after November.
0: Yeah, and don't forget the Qatari jet that's now Air Force One that was a
1: gift.
0: Unbelievable,
1: yeah.
0: But okay, very quickly, we only have a few seconds left. How does this compare Trump's new earnings to before he was in the White House? He portrays himself as a tycoon, but he had a bunch of bankruptcies.
1: Yeah, no, this isn't anywhere close. He has made much more money in 2026 than he's made in any other year. This is actually close to the estimate of what his total wealth was before he became president the first time, just in 1 year.
0: All right, Ali Velshi of MS Now, thank you so much.
1: My pleasure.
0: This is Here and Now.
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8: It's Here and Now. Investigative reporter Patrick Radden Keefe has written several captivating books on Purdue Pharma and opioids and the troubles in Northern Ireland. His latest is London Falling, about a 19-year-old kid, Zach Brettler, who jumped from an apartment building to his death in London in 2019. Zach's parents looked into it and discovered he lived a dangerous lie, telling powerful people he was the son of a Russian oligarch. Here and Now, senior managing editor Todd Munt spoke to Patrick Radden Keefe in April at WBUR City Space about Zach Brettler's death and the impact on his family.
9: It's really a story about Matthew and Rochelle, these parents who are raising this boy, and in adolescence he starts to become somebody that they're kind of struggling to recognize. And then he ends up dead. And they do what any of us would do in this situation. They kind of call the cops and they expect that the authorities will come in and get to the bottom of it. And they don't. It turns out that the London police really fail spectacularly to figure this out. And so the parents have to kind of step into that vacuum.

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1: There's traveling problems. There's airports are being attacked by Ukrainian drones every day, so they're being closed. All airports in Russia now at least have once a night the danger to be closed. So things have changed. I mean, Russia, it was a reasonably rich, well-to-do country before the war. Now it's a country that is trying to overcome the war and hopefully will not get destroyed completely.
2: I was going to ask you a basic question. Are Russians less supportive or more supportive of the war? But maybe the question ought to be, are they more or less willing today than 4 years ago to voice their opinion about the war?
1: They were never supportive of the war. It's still unclear where the Russians are willing to go en masse to protest in the streets and the squares, because the security apparatus really got very, very strengthened during this 4.5 years. And it is very scary because they may be ready to shoot if they're really mass protests in the streets.
2: What does all this mean for nationalist sentiment in Russian society? Has it increased or made it less attractive?
1: Even the very Kremlin-connected poll started showing that Putin's reputation is going down. And the more they not acknowledge the problems, actually the more reputation is going down. And that's why this fuel crisis is important, because if the officials do not start telling the truth, what people see at the gas stations, then it is possible that by the fall, this kind of discontent may turn into something much more dangerous to the Kremlin, much more public to the Kremlin. In my time, this is the most dramatic moment.
2: Nina Khrushcheva is a professor of international affairs at the New School in New York. She spoke to us today from Russia. You're with the world.
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4: I'm Amy Eddings. It's the 1,000th day since a Hamas-led attack on Israel sparked the war in Gaza. Israeli strikes continue almost daily despite a ceasefire, and the fate of tens of thousands of displaced Palestinians is uncertain. Where the conflict stands now on Morning Edition, starting at 5 a.m. on WKSU, IdeaStream Public Media.
3: Sunny skies again today, 94 degrees in Cleveland with a 102 heat index. Mid-70s tonight, mid-90s again tomorrow, 80s for the 4th. 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
2: This is The World. I'm Marco Werman. Mexico is on a roll at the World Cup. The team has advanced the round of 16, beating Ecuador 2-0. It is the country's first knockout stage win in 40 years. It's stories like these that help FIFA and its sponsors sell billions of dollars worth of merchandise. But official gear can be expensive, so counterfeit soccer gear is booming globally, and authorities are cracking down on both sides of the Atlantic. From Mexico City and Barcelona, the world's TV's Isaiah and Jerry Haddon bring us this report.
5: After Mexico won its first three games, green became the unofficial uniform of Mexico City. Actually, Mexico's jersey is the world's best-selling national team shirt, according to Adidas. But when I ask fans where they got theirs, many point to the same place.
6: De Tepito, 100% Tepito.
7: Ah, creo que de Tepito.
8: De Tepito.
5: Tepito is Mexico City's legendary Barrio Bravo, a defiant neighborhood where the market runs on bargains, bootlegs, and just about every knockoff product imaginable. And these days, the hottest item is fake soccer jerseys.
9: ¿Qué precio tiene la de la selección?
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5: 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Vendors

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4: the Cleveland Museum of Art, presenting Manet and Morisot, an exhibition dedicated to the artistic exchange between Edouard Manet and Berthe Morisot and the rise of Impressionism in 19th century Paris. 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
5: The Onion first tried to buy InfoWars, a brand formerly infamous for peddling disinformation, in 2024. The takeover is still in legal limbo, but the satirical news site is moving forward.
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3: It starts in about 10 minutes with your local host, Amanda Rabinowitz, here on WKSU. 94 degrees currently in Cleveland with a 102 heat index. When you throw in the humidity, clear skies, 75 tonight.
0: This is The World. I'm Marco Werman. The 4th of July is right around the corner. People here will celebrate the 250th anniversary of American independence from Britain. On the same day, Filipinos will mark 80 years of independence from the United States. In honor of that Independence Day, we're bringing back a favorite story from the archives about Gen Z kids in the Filipino diaspora whose parents raised them on a certain style of music. Here's Julio Canimo.
7: Growing up in Seattle's Filipino community in the early 2000s, almost every Filipino gathering I went to sounded something like this.

0: show that basically half of the country is watching the World Cup in Spanish.
1: More on what makes Telemundo's coverage of the game so riveting, even for people who don't speak Spanish. That's coming up in about 20 minutes on All Things Considered. Here are the stories we're following at WKSU. Cleveland public transit officials are considering a sales tax increase on the ballot. Ursuline College in Pepper Pike is suing to remain in its athletic conference. And a vigil for an Akron teen was disrupted last night by gunfire. Details on these stories coming up just after 4:30. The Guardians and White Sox will battle it out for first place in the AL Central over the holiday weekend. The four-game series begins tonight at Progressive Field with Slade Ciccone on the mound at 6:40. Cleveland is one game behind first-place Chicago in the AL Central Division. Temperatures right now across the region, 94 degrees in Worcester, Akron, Canton, and New Philadelphia. It's 89 in downtown Cleveland. 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The extreme heat warning runs through tomorrow night, 70s tonight. Mostly sunny tomorrow with temperatures in the mid to upper 90s. 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
5: 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I'm Juana Summers.
6: And I'm Scott Detrow. There have been a lot of false, bombastic conspiracy theories to come out of podcaster Alex Jones and his former InfoWars platform over the years.
7: They tell your kids they got to love Justin Bieber, and then Bieber says, hand in your guns.
8: These are people that had gay sex hundreds of times in coffins.
7: I don't like them putting chemicals in the water.
6: But the billion-dollar line of disinformation was his claim that the school shooting at Sandy Hook Elementary was a hoax. Sandy Hook family sued and won. They've yet to be paid the $1.4 billion in damages, though, from that defamation case. And that's where The Onion comes in. The satirical news outlet has been trying to take over the InfoWars brand since 2024. And despite continued legal holdups, The Onion CEO, Ben Collins, is planning to relaunch InfoWars as a comedy site today. Ben Collins joins us now. Welcome.
9: Thank you for having me. And I'm sorry that you just heard that voice.
6: You know, we're here. It's okay. So before we talk more broadly, I just want to kind of walk through the order of operations here. The Onion bought InfoWars at auction, right? That was step one of this process?
9: That was step one of this process, yeah. Back in 9 days after the 2024 election, we were the only other group to bid on InfoWars other than Alex Jones's shell company.
6: And the thinking was, this could be funny, but also this is a way to help get some money to these Sandy Hook families?
9: Yeah, it was, in my opinion, a win-win. Our number one goal is to help them get some cash, because at present they've not received any. Mm-hmm. If we didn't bid on this thing, Alex Jones would have gotten this thing back for like a couple of bucks probably, and that's not ideal. And then, you know, he's had a years long plan to try to devalue this stuff so he could get it back from his landlord. That's the level at which he's trying to not pay these people. So we are, in at least in the intermediary steps here, going to get them some cash. And long term, we're going to turn this, in my opinion, really bad website, a really, really bad website, into a really good one, and give people some hope that maybe funny things can still happen.
6: I want to talk about all of that, but first, without going through every single twist and turn, what is the best way to understand where this stands in court right now? What the holdup has been, what the issue has been as to whether you can use the domain name and all of that?
9: Sure. So here's the deal with this. He has lost two different cases, one in Texas to a couple of the families, and then one in Connecticut to even more families. The Connecticut

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1: Nearly 11,000 First Energy customers are currently without power as the heat wave persists, with majority of the outages in Cuyahoga County, more than 7,600. A few thousand of those outages are concentrated in Lakewood between Detroit Road and I-90. Restoration estimates are between 5 and 6 o'clock today. There are some scattered outages in Mahoning and Columbiana counties as well. Temperatures right now 94 degrees in Akron and Worcester. Extreme heat warning runs through Friday evening. 70s tonight, mid to upper 90s tomorrow. It's 4:30.
4: Live from NPR News in Washington, I'm Janine Herbst. Iran is enjoying an unexpected windfall after the Trump administration lifted sanctions on the country's oil sales, a move that's expected to unlock billions of dollars for the regime. NPR's Jackie Northam has more.
5: Lifting long-standing sanctions on its oil exports was a key demand by Iran during recent peace negotiations with the U.S. and could pull in between $8 and $10 billion for the regime while the agreement is in effect until August 21st. President Trump defended lifting oil sanctions, saying in exchange, Iran agreed to open the Strait of Hormuz. Bob McNally, president of Rapidan Energy Group, says the president had little choice.
6: This is a ransom payment for oil. Iran took Hormuz hostage, and we had to pay Iran to release the hostage.
5: There's been pushback by Iran hawks who say the regime will use money from oil sales to build up its military and proxies in the region. Jackie Northam, NPR News.
4: Dangerous record-breaking heat and humidity is hitting a large swath of the country, from the Ohio Valley to the Northeast and the Mid-Atlantic. Megan Borowski is a meteorologist with the Florida Public Radio Emergency Network.
7: It's all tied to a dome of high pressure that's building over the eastern half of the United States, and that air is sinking. And as it sinks, it warms. And so also with the sinking air, our warm air is going to be trapped at the surface.
4: The heat's disrupting travel and forcing localities to take precautions, including opening cooling centers. The National Weather Service says temperatures hit 100 in Central Park in New York City this afternoon at 2 p.m., 101 in Philadelphia, and also 101 in Washington, D.C. All of this is ahead of the 4th of July holiday weekend of parades, picnics, and concerts. 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
1: Local news now from WKSU IdeaStream Public Media. I'm Amanda Rabinowitz. Cleveland public transit officials are considering a sales tax increase to help plug a projected $30 million budget shortfall. IdeaStream Public Media's Zaria Johnson has the latest from the Regional Transit Authority.
8: CEO India Birdsong Terry says doing nothing will lead to additional service reductions and route discontinuations after the agency ends the downtown B-line trolley and reduces the frequency of 4 routes in August. So she's recommending GCRTA pursue a 0.5% sales tax increase by November 2027 at the latest.
9: We will have a very different system by 2028, 2029. If we continue to hack away at the system through service cuts, and we want to be able to avoid that as best we can.
8: The Transit Authority can levy up to 1.5% sales tax according to state law. Zaria Johnson, IdeaStream Public Media.
1: Ursuline College in Pepper Pike is suing to remain in its athletic conference after members moved to expel the school over its planned merger with Gannon University in Pennsylvania. The Great Midwest Athletic Conference says the merger creates a conflict of interest, while Ursuline and Gannon argue the decision could discourage other financially struggling colleges from pursuing mergers. A vigil for 15-year-old Josiah Harris in Akron was disrupted last night by gunfire and a fire at the home of the 14-year-old friend involved in Harris's death. Authorities say Harris was accidentally shot Monday evening when the teen fired while defending himself from a dog attack after Harris's dog latched onto his arm. The Cleveland chapter of After School All-Stars is receiving a $1 million donation from pop star Taylor Swift and NFL player Travis Kelce. The gift is part of the couple's $26 million donation to charities nationwide and will help the nonprofit provide year-round after-school programs for low-income students across Northeast Ohio. Summit County is bringing back its Arrive Alive program for the 4th of July weekend to help prevent impaired driving. The county is offering up to 600 Lyft ride credits of up to $20 from Friday evening through Monday at noon. Riders can use the code SUMMIT4TH2026. Extreme heat warning through Friday evening, 70s tonight. Mostly sunny on Friday, mid to upper 90s. 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
7: This is All Things Considered from NPR News. I'm Juana Summers.
11: And I'm Scott Detrow. For weeks, Ebola has been spreading in the Democratic Republic of Congo with no specialized treatments. That changed today. The first patient received an experimental treatment as part of clinical trials testing two drugs. Health officials hope these could help turn the tide against an outbreak that has already sickened more than 1,400 people and killed more than 430. NPR Global Health Correspondent Jonathan Lambert is here with the latest. Hi, John.
12: Hey, Scott.
11: So this outbreak is new, but Ebola is not new. Why aren't there drugs available already?
12: So there are approved treatments for Ebola, but not for the kind of Ebola that's spreading now. It's a rarer species called Mundibujo. It's only caused two other outbreaks before this one, in 2007 and 2012. And it's pretty different than the more common species, and so it's not clear whether existing treatments will work. Hence the clinical trials.
11: Tell me more about these drugs that they're testing now.
12: So there are two, and both would be given intravenously through an IV. One is a drug that you might remember from COVID. It's an antiviral called remdesivir. It's made by the American drug company Gilead Sciences. During the pandemic, it was used to treat patients in the hospital, to somewhat mixed effect. But it was actually developed to work against lots of different kinds of viruses, including Ebola.
11: Okay, what about the other drug?
12: It's a monoclonal antibody with the catchy name of MBP-134. Monoclonal antibodies are basically lab-made proteins that are designed to mimic the immune system's natural defenses. This one was designed from antibodies from a patient infected with a different species of Ebola, but there is some lab data to suggest that it could work against Mundibujo. The drug is made by a U.S. company called MapBio. It got lots of support from the U.S. government in developing the drug, and the U.S. government is donating all the doses necessary to do the clinical trial.
11: So how will the trial actually work?
12: So researchers will be testing whether each drug alone, as well as the two drugs in combination, improve survival in Ebola patients. And they'll compare that with patients who get the kind of basic supportive care that's available now, things like replacing loss through an IV. Right now, there's only one clinic that's enrolling patients in the trial, but health officials say that they plan to expand to more clinics in the coming weeks.
11: Any sense how long it would take before researchers know whether these drugs are working?
12: So that depends on a few factors. Here's WHO's research and development lead, Vasi Morthy, at a press conference this morning.
13: From what we see at the moment, this is going to take some time. So we shouldn't expect that this is going to be over in weeks. It will take some months. It could go even into next year. It could be that we need over 1,000 patients enrolled in the trial until we get a definitive answer. That will be earlier if there's a very high efficacy from the trial.
12: In other words, if the drug is super effective, that'll become pretty clear pretty quickly. Mm-hmm. And the lower the effectiveness, the longer it'll take. But there's also another wrinkle. This species of Ebola appears to be slightly less deadly than other species. If that's truly the case, it could also lengthen the trial, since it'll be tougher to tell whether people are getting better because of the drug or whether they would have gotten better on their own without the drug.
11: So let's just assume optimism, assume that the trial shows these treatments are effective. What difference could that make in the outbreak?
12: An effective treatment would be really huge. It would help reduce the death toll in this outbreak that really shows no signs of slowing down. But that'll only happen if patients can actually access the drug, which is a real question. Prices and availability will be negotiated in the coming months between governments and drug companies, and WHO says that they're trying to expand access as much as they can.
11: NPR's Jonathan Lambert, thanks so much.
12: Thank you.
7: The U.S. telecasts of this summer's World Cup games are drawing a record number of viewers. Fox Sports, which broadcasts the games in English, reports an average of 5 million viewers across 72 group stage matches. And Telemundo says nearly half of all World Cup viewers in the country are watching its Spanish language broadcasts. NPR's Mandalit Del Barco has more.
14: Last night, fans celebrated as the U.S. men's national soccer team knocked out Bosnia-Herzegovina's team 2-0 during the latest round of the Copa Mundial, as it's known in Spanish. At Cafe Brazil in Culver City, California, Giselle Rosas and her mother Graciela Reyes, both born in Mexico, cheered for the U.S. team along with Telemundo's famously exuberant announcer.
15: It's Andres Cantor.
16: Oh yeah, that's the best part for everybody. Go!
14: You think it's more fun to watch in Spanish?
16: Yes, 1,000,000%. More enthusiastic.
17: We like the excitement, the feeling, the sentiment, the ambience. It's just so different. It's a night and day difference.
14: That kind of passion to date has translated to an average per match of 4.6 million World Cup viewers of Spanish language sportscasts on Telemundo and Peacock streaming services, according to NBC Universal.
18: This is the most watched World Cup ever in Spanish language in this country. The numbers are just mind-blowing, really.
14: Miguel Lorenzo is a senior vice president at Telemundo Deportes.
18: Basically, half of the country of the United States is watching the World Cup in Spanish on Telemundo. But we also know that only 20% of the U.S. population is Hispanic. We're seeing audiences that are bilingual, that are Spanish dominant, that speak English, enjoying World Cup coverage.
14: According to Nielsen ratings, 20% of Telemundo's World Cup viewers are not fluent Spanish speakers. And Lorenzo says overall, the viewership on its telecast has increased by 122% since the 2022 World Cup games. He says excitement has been highest for the winning matches by Mexico and the U.S. And after last night's games, the network's social media platform surpassed a record-breaking 1 billion views.
18: I can't tell you how many comments I've seen where people are saying, I don't speak a lick of Spanish, but I want to watch it on Telemundo because it just sounds more exciting. And maybe by the end of the World Cup, I'll learn Spanish. Joy and excitement and drama, it's language agnostic. It's universal.
14: Unlike Fox, which runs commercials during hydration breaks for the players, Telemundo keeps its cameras on the field. That's something very much appreciated by fans like comedian Trevor Noah, who's been hosting World Cup watch parties on his YouTube channel.
19: We're seeing the players on the pitch discussing what's happening. You see which coach is more stressed. You see who's thinking like some players are tapping each other on the back. This is part of the game.
20: Yes. And I feel like when you cut your ads, yes,
19: you
20: take it away from the game.
19: Yeah, but you lose this. So shout out again, Telemundo. Really, really amazing coverage.
14: No matter what network they watch, World Cup fans are hoping their team gets a similar reaction past winners have gotten. Mandalit Del Barco, NPR News, Los Angeles.

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1: On WKSU IdeaStream Public Media, I'm Amanda Rabinowitz. Thanks for tuning in. The Education Department has long collected civil rights data about things like bullying, harassment, and disability services in schools, but it hasn't made the latest information public. Details coming up in 15 minutes on All Things Considered. Here are the stories we're following at WKSU. The family of a Cleveland police officer has filed a wrongful death lawsuit against the city. Akron Public Schools says a June 23rd network outage was caused by a cyber incident. And a first-of-its-kind database of Ohio's wreck. Details coming up in 15 minutes on All Things Considered. Here are the stories we're following at WKSU. The family of a

0: Series begins tonight at Progressive Field with Slade Ciccone on the mound at 6:40. Cleveland is one game behind first place Chicago in the division. 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
0: 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Here's Tristan Sanchez.
2: Good afternoon. We have reports of a crash blocking the left lane on I-90 East past West 44th Street in Cleveland. We have another crash blocking the right shoulder on I-76 West at East Avenue in Akron. And we have a crash on the Ohio Turnpike at I-77 in Brecksville. Expect some lane closures.
0: All right, thanks, Tristan. This heat warning runs through Friday evening. 70s tonight, sunny mid to upper 90s tomorrow, and low 90s on July 4th with shower and storm chances. It's 520.
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4: 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I'm Scott Detrow.
5: And I'm Juana Summers. The National Weather Service has issued extreme heat warnings for much of the Midwest and Northeast. We know that temperatures this high are a threat to people's health. More than 2,000 people have died annually in this country from heat-related illnesses in recent years. But high temperatures also pose a threat to mental health, which can also be life-threatening, including increasing the risk of suicide. NPR health correspondent Ritu Chatterjee is here to tell us more. Hi.
6: Hi, Juana.
5: So, Ritu, who's most vulnerable to the mental health impacts of heat?
6: Well, it's mainly people who have pre-existing mental health conditions. Studies show that as temperatures rise, so do visits to the emergency room by people with a range of mental health conditions like, you know, anxiety, depression, psychotic illnesses like schizophrenia, and even people with substance use disorders. And, you know, extreme heat is also linked to mental health-related mortality. A study that just came out this week found that for every 1 degree, 1 degree Celsius rise in temperature, there's a 3% increase in suicide deaths among young people. Here's study author Dr. Joshua Wurzel. He's a psychiatrist at the Hartford Healthcare Institute of Living and runs the Heat Mind Lab there.
7: And ultimately, we think that every summer, roughly an additional 100 young adults are dying by suicide due to increasing temperatures.
6: So, you know, youth who are already at risk of suicide may be more likely to attempt during periods of intense heat.
5: Okay, and Ritu, why are people with mental health conditions more vulnerable to these high temperatures?
6: So scientists have yet to fully understand it, although they think there are a few reasons behind this. Here's Dr. Wurzel again.
7: A lot of patients with mental illness at baseline have difficulties regulating their temperature. So patients with depression have higher core body temperatures relative to healthy controls. There are also differences in patients with schizophrenia, bipolar disorder.
6: And elderly people with dementia. Mm. And many psychiatric meds also affect the body's ability to cool down. And all of this, you know, makes people much more vulnerable to heat-related health impacts. And Dr. Wurzel also told me that heat hinders communication between parts of the brain that talk to each other. And it disrupts sleeps. And we know that poor sleep affects almost every mental illness.
5: Right. So what are some ways that people with mental health conditions or substance abuse issues can stay safe as we're experiencing all these extreme temperatures?
6: Yeah. So some of the same precautions that everybody should be taking: try and stay indoors as much as possible in air conditioning. Also, for people on psychiatric meds especially, talk to your doctors in advance to understand what your risks are. Read up on what heat-related symptoms can look like. Things like dizziness, exhaustion, brain fog. Seek help when you're not well, and watch out for symptoms of dehydration. So, you know, one thing to remember is people consuming alcohol and certain drugs are particularly at risk. And one of the things I heard over and over again from doctors I talked to is to tap into your

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1: And this is All Things Considered on WKSU IdeaStream Public Media. I'm Amanda Rabinowitz. 17,000 family farms raise beef cattle in Ohio, but there's not nearly as many butcher shops here.
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4: I'm Amy Eddings. It's the 1,000th day since a Hamas-led attack on Israel sparked the war in Gaza. Israeli strikes continue almost daily despite a ceasefire, and the fate of tens of thousands of displaced Palestinians is uncertain. Where the conflict stands now on Morning Edition, starting at 5 a.m. on WKSU, IdeaStream Public Media.
1: It's 90 degrees right now in downtown Cleveland, 94 in Akron. Extreme heat warning remains in effect through Friday evening. 70s tonight, sunny tomorrow, mid to upper 90s. Looking at power outages here, First Energy reporting about 8,000 without power in Cuyahoga County. This is WKSU. It's 5:30.
5: Live from NPR News in Washington, I'm Janine Herbst. Much of the central and eastern U.S. faces dangerous record-breaking heat today that's expected to extend into the holiday weekend. Several cities have issued extreme heat warnings or declared emergencies, as NPR's Brian Mann reports from New York.
6: The National Weather Service says high heat and humidity will push the heat index into triple digits and trigger storms. Here in New York City, officials have opened hundreds of cooling centers and launched a fleet of cooling vans and buses that will patrol looking for vulnerable people. Mayor Zoran Mamdani urged people to check on neighbors.
7: We know that on an annual basis, we lose about 500 New Yorkers due to heat-related illness. However, we are speaking about what could be the hottest day in more than a decade.
6: The dangerously hot weather comes as millions of people are traveling and celebrating the 4th of July and watching World Cup soccer matches. Officials say people should prepare by bringing water, staying hydrated, and limiting physical activity. Brian Mann, NPR News, New York.
5: Russia launched a massive drone and missile attack on Ukraine, killing at least 21 civilians in Kyiv and injuring scores of others. Moscow says it's in retaliation for Ukrainian strikes on Russian oil facilities. The attack damaged 30 locations across the city, including residential buildings. Ukraine's President Volodymyr Zelensky says he hopes President Trump's son-in-law Jared Kushner and Special Envoy Steve Witkoff will visit.
8: They have to come to see, to understand, and to explain to President, and then to answer in a very polite manner how Steve Witkoff can to Russia, what they have to do. Quickly sit, negotiate, stop this war.
5: Peace talks to end the war have stalled for months. Ukraine's foreign minister calls it a night of terror and urges more international support for air defenses. You're listening to NPR News.
1: 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I'm Amanda Rabinowitz. The family of a Cleveland police officer shot and killed on Independence Day in 2024 has sued the city and multiple public safety officials, including the police chief. IdeaStream Public Media's Glenn Forbes has more.
9: The wrongful death suit filed by Jameson Ritter's family says policy failures and a grossly understaffed police force resulted in hazardous conditions for officers. Investigators say Ritter was shot and killed by a barricaded Delonte Hardy, accused of previously killing his grandmother, whose trial is on hold because of competency questions. The suit alleges Cleveland police had an opportunity to arrest Hardy days before Ritter's death, and supervisors did not send a proper SWAT response. The city of Cleveland says it's an absolute shame that 2 years have passed without a conviction, and the look for ways to honor his legacy while letting their attorneys handle the lawsuit. Glenn Forbes, IdeaStream Public Media.
1: Akron Public Schools says a June 23rd network outage was caused by a cyber incident that its IT team quickly detected and contained. The district is working with outside cybersecurity experts to investigate. Schools were closed and events canceled on June 24th because of the outage. A first-of-its-kind database of Ohio's Revolutionary War veterans will be unveiled this weekend. America 250 Ohio Project Manager Krista Horrocks says the interactive map will display information about more than 4,000 grave sites across the state.
0: That can really just help us, again, feel pride in our local communities, understand our local community history, where it came from, and really how much these veterans played into those stories.
1: Horrocks says over the past year, more than 500 people visited cemeteries across the state to find graves and document them for the project. She says hundreds more graves may still be out there to discover, and she hopes the new database will inspire people to document them. Akron has opened its first esports game room at the Lawton Street Community Center. It's part of a $100,000 investment using federal pandemic relief funds. The space will host a summer camp for middle schoolers next week before opening to the public in August, with the second gaming room planned by 2027. Temperatures right now in the 90s across the region. 70s tonight, sunshine and mid to upper 90s. Again tomorrow, extreme heat warning through Friday evening. 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It's 5:35.
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11: This is All Things Considered from NPR News. I'm Juana Summers.
12: And I'm Scott Detrow. The U.S. Department of Education does not tell schools what to teach or how to operate, but one of the things it does do, track whether students' civil rights are being violated at school. Part of that work happens through something called the Civil Rights Data Collection, but the latest data is now more than 6 months late. NPR's Janaki Mehta is here to talk about why that is concerning researchers and advocates. Hey, Janaki.
13: Hi, Scott.
12: So start off by telling us exactly what Civil Rights Data Collection is.
13: Yeah, so the CRDC paints a picture of how students are being treated at every public school across America. It asks questions about things like who's being harassed, which kids have access to the internet, which ones are being identified as having disabilities, and it plays a big role in helping advocates and lawmakers figure out which students need help. Here's Lindsay Kabotsky from the National Center for Learning Disabilities.
14: Any delay of the CRDC is detrimental for the students that may be discriminated against. They may be bullied, harassed. As advocates, as educators, as policymakers, we're able to intervene and support that school.
12: Do you have a few examples of advocates and policymakers using this data to intervene, as he's talking about?
13: Yeah, so, okay, one example is the CRDC has shown in the past that Black students are more likely to have police at their school and less likely to have counselors. It drew a connection between that fact and that Black students are more likely to be suspended or expelled. So there's a bill in Congress that uses the CRDC data to make the case that money used for school police should instead be used to pay for staff like counselors. Another example is that the CRDC found minority students in lower income districts had fewer AP classes available to them. So a bill in Congress used that data to propose expanding access to advanced classes.
12: We mentioned this data is now more than 6 months late. Do we know why that is?
13: Yeah, so I've asked the Ed Department multiple times about where this data is and why it's late, and they have not responded. But their website says they intended to get the most recent data out by last December, and now we're at the start of July. And look, federal bureaucracy can be slow. Most of the time, a delay like this isn't necessarily cause for concern. But we have to remember there have been massive changes and cuts to the Ed Department in the last year and a half, and that slowed down a lot of the department's work. I also spoke to a former Ed Department employee who worked on the civil rights data, and they didn't want to be named because they fear professional repercussions for speaking out. That person said the current CRDC team is still intact at the Ed Department, but, you know, last year when there was a government shutdown, they had to stop their work, so that could be part of the delay. This person also said the kinds of questions the CRDC asks is influenced by each administration's politics. And so to advocate Denise Fort, this delay might be telling us something about this administration's priorities. She leads EdTrust, which is a think tank focused on education equity.
15: This is not an administration that has squarely acknowledged that we have a highly inequitable public education system. And by not acknowledging it actually means you're dismissing it.
12: Now, you recently reported the Education Department is moving its civil rights arm to the Justice Department. How might that move affect the civil rights data?
13: Yeah, it's a good question, Scott, but we just don't know yet. Like I said, the CRDC team still seems to be at the Ed Department. It's unclear if it's going to move to Justice Department within the Office for Civil Rights. So far, other moves like this from the Ed Department, they've taken months, you know, to sort out the nuts and bolts. What we do know is that without up-to-date information, advocates, lawmakers, researchers, they don't know how students are being treated at schools across the country, which means when it comes to crafting policies, they're kind of doing that in the dark.
12: That is NPR education correspondent Janaki Mehta. Thank you so much.
13: Thank you, Scott.
11: It's a love story. They're about to say yes. The AP is reporting that Taylor Swift and Travis Kelce will tie the knot at Madison Square Garden on July 3rd, citing an anonymous law enforcement official. Now, the couple has not confirmed the plans, but reporters have been flocking to the garden to peek at delivery trucks unloading supplies like boxes of food, fake trees, and maybe parts of a castle. To break down all the rumors surrounding the nuptials, we called up Nikki Gostin. She's a reporter for Page Six, and she's covering the event. Thanks for being with us.
16: Thank you for having me.
11: Okay, so I think as the resident All Things Considered Swiftie, you might have my dream job right now. So tell me, what do we know? What is on the schedule?
16: Well, what we know so far is 1,000 guests at the garden, the rehearsal dinners tonight at the theater at Madison Square Garden. We're seeing lots of food deliveries. I spoke to someone who knows someone who's going, and they mentioned food carts there, which sounds kind of very wedding appropriate, and just a huge party. Huge, huge party, obviously.
11: I think any guest of a wedding is always curious what's on the menu. And I know that Page Six obtained photos of boxes of food being loaded into the garden. What can you tell us?
16: Yes, we saw pasta sauce, pancake mix, which I thought was funny. We saw lobster meat. I've heard that there's food coming in from Taylor's favorite restaurants in New York, but that hasn't been confirmed, obviously.
11: Something else that has caught just a ton of attention I keep seeing online is the rumors of a castle being constructed inside the garden, although some outlets dispute that. What can you tell us?
16: Exactly that there's some type of kind of fairy tale castle, whether that's for the nuptials, and then no, it's not. He expects sets, we've been told. There's so many rumors flying around, and because people are under NDAs, it's been hard to find out information.
11: I mean, I have to say, I have been to the garden many times, and it does not exactly scream romance
16: no,
11: or wedding to me. So, I mean, what is the logic in these two super famous people getting married there, given that these are people who could ostensibly afford to buy out literally any venue in the world that they wanted?
16: True. And in the beginning, like a lot of people, I was like, wait, what? But, you know, first of all, we all know that July 4th is her favorite holiday. Mm-hmm. She does love New York. She loves the garden. I know it's weird, but like if you're having 1,000 people is what she's having, like there aren't many venues that can fit 1,000 people. And in a way, it's like it's so weird that it almost makes sense, if you know what I mean. And she's a show woman. And this is certainly very showy.
11: I mean, the internet has been buzzing over this event. Like, I cannot scroll my social media without seeing something about it. Some of the responses to the reports of the location, the date, the potential construction of some sort of castle have been negative. People calling it sort of corny, sort of cringy. What's your take?
16: I am one of the people that, and I'm a very negative Nancy person, a Debbie Downer. I love it. I think it's great for New York. It's so iconic. I just feel like New York's on a roll right now with the Knicks, and it just feels so amazing. All the vendors that Page Six has spoken to are super happy because it's, you know, bringing in a lot to the economy. I don't know if you saw, but her and Travis just made donations, $26 million donation to different charities, including food banks in New York, which is amazing. So I just think it's great for New York.
11: Not too bad to have the New York Knicks be the NBA champions, and then you get Taylor Swift and Travis Kelce.
16: Right, and apparently the Knicks are invited to the wedding too, which is amazing.
11: Nice. That is Nikki Gostin. She's a reporter for Page Six covering Taylor Swift and Travis Kelce's wedding. Thank you.
16: Thank you.

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5: If you see something wrong that needs fixing, something big, something epic, something fundamental to the underpinning of everything, you could tackle the situation by appealing to the governmental agencies, the research institutions. 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Snappers, stay tuned.
6: Live from NPR News in Washington, I'm Ryland Barton. U.S. employers pulled back on hiring last month and added only 57,000 jobs, less than half the previous month's total, and assigned companies still have a cautious economic outlook. NPR's Scott Horsley has more.
7: It looks like a lot of would-be workers are getting discouraged. You know, more than 27% of the people who are out of work have been unemployed for more than 6 months, and with so little turnover, it's hard for folks to get a foot in the door. Now, some of the drop is also what you'd expect to see in an aging population. You know, thousands of baby boomers are retiring every day. But we're also seeing dropouts among people in their prime working years, so that's not a good sign.
6: NPR's Scott Horsley reporting. President Trump is launching Trump accounts on July 4th. Parents can open these accounts for children, receiving $1,000 from the government and potentially more from billionaires who've pledged to provide money. Children can access the money at age 18 for specific purposes like education or home buying. mRNA vaccines are safe, effective, and promising for a wide variety of ailments, according to new research in The Lancet. As NPR's Jonathan Lambert reports, the study comes as some Trump administration officials vilify the shots.
8: Over a billion mRNA vaccines have been given since the COVID shots were first approved. mRNA technology has been hailed as revolutionary, both for its ability to be developed quickly and its effectiveness. Researchers think mRNA vaccines could someday be used to create individualized cancer therapies or prevent HIV. But Health and Human Services Secretary Robert F. Kennedy Jr. has repeatedly questioned their effectiveness and safety. Last year, he canceled over 20 research grants studying the technology's potential. But those safety concerns aren't supported by evidence, according to one of the most comprehensive reviews to date. Serious side effects can occur, but they're rare and outweighed by robust protection against severe disease, hospitalization, and death. Jonathan Lambert, NPR News.
6: In some states, the risk of developing alpha-gal syndrome is higher than previously thought. That's the tick-borne illness that triggers a red meat allergy, and NPR's Maria Godoy reports.
9: Alpha-gal is a molecule found in mammals like cows and pigs. It's also in tick saliva. In the U.S., it's usually the Lone Star tick. When a tick bites a human, it can transmit the molecule. Some people can go on to develop an allergy to red meat and sometimes dairy. Symptoms appear several hours after eating and can include hives, vomiting, diarrhea, or even anaphylaxis. In the new study, researchers looked at blood samples from 3,000 adults in 10 U.S. states. In 5 states where the Lone Star tick is prevalent, Virginia, Tennessee, Arkansas, Kentucky, and Missouri, nearly 1 in 4 people had alpha-gal antibodies, meaning they'd already been exposed. The researchers note that not everyone exposed will go on to develop the syndrome. Maria Godoy, NPR News.
6: And from Washington, you're listening to NPR News. Prime Minister Keir Starmer has formally apologized for Britain's role in separating unmarried mothers from their babies. He called it a stain on our history and expressed deep regret. Between 1949 and 1976, an estimated 185,000 babies were adopted in England and Wales. Campaigners have sought acknowledgement that women were coerced into giving up their children. NASA launched Swift Observatory into orbit in 2004. A rescue mission has been planned to keep it from burning up in Earth's atmosphere, but the plan has been delayed again, Ari Daniel reports.
10: For more than two decades, the Swift Observatory has been chronicling some of the most violent explosions to have occurred in our universe since the Big Bang, to try to understand what causes them. But it's losing altitude, falling towards the Earth, and now it's in danger of being torn apart by our atmosphere. That's why NASA wants to launch a special robotic spacecraft to latch onto the observatory and push it into a higher orbit. There have been weather delays. And then, today, after the aircraft carrying the spacecraft took off from the Marshall Islands, a technical issue kept the team from deploying the rocket. NASA plans to arrange a new launch date after examining what happened. Ari Daniel, NPR News.
6: In other Swift news, a law enforcement official briefed on security plans has told the Associated Press that the wedding of pop star Taylor Swift and Kansas City Chief tight end Travis Kelce will be held tomorrow at Madison Square Garden with a smaller rehearsal dinner tonight. The couple donated $26 million to charities this week. This is NPR News.
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13: Snap Studios. I know a guy who wanted to build a deck on the back of his house. Just a deck. And to get the Homeowner Association's approval, to get the zoning approval, the building permit, the environmental review, the septic review, the department of whatever it is that day, it took 4 years before anyone raised a hammer. 4 years for a deck. Well, today, we're going to meet a guy who doesn't have 4 years to do what he has to do. Today, Snap proudly presents the Belgian Beaver Bandit. My name is Colin Washington, and here at Snap Headquarters, we never cut corners, because we're listening. To Snap Judgment. Today's true crime Snap story crosses not just state jurisdictional lines, but international borders. In some ways, I call this a story about a heist, except the cargo isn't what you'd expect. Snap Judgment.
14: The year was 1998. Olivier Rubbers was 29 years old, living in Belgium. And one day, he visited a friend.
15: This friend of mine, Achille, he has a farm, not a farm to breed animals, but he has a farm for educational activities for the children of the city nearby. And the name of his farm is Ferme des Castors, the Farm of the Beavers. I said, well, why do you call your farm Farm of the Beavers? Why don't you choose the name of an indigenous animal? You know, Farm of the Beavers sounded to me like Farm of the Kangaroos. I mean, we don't have kangaroos. They have kangaroos in Australia, but not in Belgium. And he said, what? No, I mean, the beavers is indigenous. And the river which is flowing along the farm is called the Biemel, which etymologically refers to the beaver.
14: And Olivier wondered, where did the beavers go? Then, after work one day, He was reading one of the many nature magazines he was subscribed to, and his eyes landed on something that reminded him of what his friend Achille had said.
15: The title of the article was Notre Bièvre, this our beaver. And then the article described that the beaver is an indigenous animal and has lived in Belgium. The beaver was everywhere in Europe, everywhere, and had disappeared because the beaver fur in the 18th century was a very high value. And that's why the beaver almost disappeared on the Eurasian continent.
14: Olivier was fixated on what this article was telling him the beaver could do.
15: So the beaver build dams, so he create wetlands and create nice habitats for all kinds of fish, frogs. Almost all animals take advantage of the beaver activity.
14: Here, most people would just say, that's interesting, and put down the article. Not Olivier. Olivier saw an opportunity.
15: So I thought, if we would bring beavers back, we would reintroduce a kind of an engine that would produce nature.
14: And Olivier had loved nature his whole life. Every chance he got, he escaped to the Alps, climbing peaks, camping, kayaking. He even built an igloo at the top of Mont Blanc one time. But he didn't have a degree in biology or environmental science. He worked in a cubicle.
15: Very interesting job. I was a so-called product manager. A quite nice job, actually. But I was not happy with my job. I had a feeling that my life was nothing great, really. And I had not a family. I had not a wife or a child or something. I wanted to achieve something.
14: So how would Olivier bring the beaver back to Belgium? Well, he started by doing as much research as he could.
15: But now I have to check a few points. What are the needs of the beaver? What does he need? Is it a very picky animal that needs some, that can eat only very special plants or something?
14: Turns out, Belgium's abundance of deciduous plants would be a great fit for the beaver's palate.
15: Just imagine a beaver is just living in the vegetation, a little bit as if you were living surrounded by pizzas, by French fries.
14: And where would he get the beavers? Well, he looked into regions that did have them, like Bavaria, a state in southeast Germany. He called around and actually got in touch with a Bavarian beaver supplier, who said he was happy to help him out, as long as he got the necessary paperwork.
15: I've spent many days to build up an official project. And so I wrote to the minister at the time of nature conservation, and I said, okay, look, the beaver, according to the Belgian law, is indigenous, is protected. Let's bring this animal back. And my idea in my dreams, I was reintroducing beavers with the minister. We were shaking hands. I would say, oh, great, the beaver is back in Belgium. And I was shaking his hand. In my dreams, that is what would have happened. But actually, the administration said, no, I don't give you the authorization to bring beavers back. Oh, we agree with the comeback of the beaver. It's a good idea. We will study that. But you're not a biologist. You're just a commercial engineer. You don't have the profile to do that.
14: Olivier was disappointed. Not only did the ministry say he didn't have the right qualifications for this job, but he was so sure that this project, if left up to them, would never get done.
15: Well, I was afraid to be trapped in a process of, in French we say, un encommissionnement. So it's a kind of a process where you are involved in scientific studies and there are many steps, and then at the end of the day, it leads to nothing. Why should we wait? Why?
14: Olivier was still feeling the bitter sting of rejection when the Bavarian beaver supplier called him up and said,
15: Mr. Rubers, did you receive finally the authorization for the transport because we have beavers for you? And then I had to give an answer. And I said, well, we have all the authorizations we need, which means none.
14: During his research, Olivier found a little bit of a loophole. See, the Belgian Ministry of Conservation pointed to a European directive saying that he needed authorization. But this ministry only has jurisdiction in Belgium, And Belgium had no official rules about this specific kind of work.
15: They wanted to fool me. You know, in my studies as commercial engineers, I had a good formation about law, and I learned that a European directive, as long as it is not enforced in the national country, has no value.
14: And between that and what the Belgian ministry themselves had said, surely there was enough wiggle room to make this work, right?
15: They even said, voila, we agree that it would be good that the beaver would come back.
14: So if he just decided to reintroduce beavers on his own, wouldn't everybody really get what they want?
15: And the idea came together. As we say in French, the franc fell. I have to bring the beaver back.
13: Now, when Snap returns, it looks like Olivier is about to take matters into his own hands. Stay tuned.
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19: Freedom dies in darkness. You need light. And who provides that? The media. Journalists are flashlights. We're shining lights into government for accountability. We're shining lights into communities, places that aren't necessarily where bad things are happening, but where there's confusion and we need to see the way. And so we provide information for people to be able to be a part of civic life. And that's what IdeaStream reporters are providing.
13: Welcome back to Snap Judgment. You're listening to the Belgian Beaver Bandit episode. So, the Belgian government said no, but Olivier's got other plans. Snap Judgment.
15: Most of animals, they don't have to be smuggled because they can just come back by themselves. Beavers have legs, but they have flippers, and they don't like to walk. They want to follow the rivers.
14: And the river Olivier set his sights on was the Virouin.
15: If we reintroduce it in the Virouin, it was good, okay? Because all these rivers are connected anyway. So when you put beavers in River A or River B or River C, on the long term, they'll be everywhere. The Virouin is flowing through Belgium, but for 2 kilometers, is flowing through France.
14: Those 2 kilometers of French country meant he would be free from Belgian authorities. So, Olivier's plan was to do the beaver drop in France, knowing full well the beavers would flow down the river into Belgium. So he called the mayor of Viromoulin, a village on the French side, to get the okay.
15: It was organized officially with this mayor, and it was even planned to have the local press to film the release of the beavers.
14: Olivier had the drop-off spot secured. Now he needed to go to Bavaria to get the beavers. He had the road trip all planned out, but he decided he couldn't do this alone. So he called the one guy who started his beaver fascination in the first place.
15: I contacted Achille and I said, Achille, we can get beavers. We can get 4 beavers, okay? Can we go and pick them together? And he said, okay, yes, go, go, go. He was never afraid of anything.
14: Olivier and Achille were now skirting Belgian law, which meant the two men had to be careful. If caught, they could be fined, denied access to beaver suppliers, or worse.
15: Even worse than getting no beavers from beaver suppliers would be that the police or the forest rangers would catch us and take the beavers and possibly kill them. That would be the worst case.
14: The only other thing Olivier needed was a car big enough to transport the beavers. So he asked his dad if he could borrow his car.
15: And I said, Daddy, may I borrow your car? Because my car was not big enough to transport so many beavers.
14: He told his dad about the project. And it turns out, following your heart, not the law, it runs in the Rubbers family.
15: So he said, well, just do for it. And if some people of the administration don't agree, well, that's absolute proof it's a good project. So just do it. Did I agree with my dad? No, sometimes the authority, the government is right, makes some nice decisions. But, I mean, we don't have to follow rules like German Nazis, you know. And so we went to pick up the beavers. And we drove during the whole night. We drove through Eastern Germany. And then we arrived at the address. And did I agree with my dad? No, sometimes the authority, the government is right, makes some nice decisions. But, I mean, we don't have to follow rules.

0: conservationist named Gerhard Schwab. He was raising beavers on his property and giving them to clients like the Bavarian government. So he was the real deal.
1: It was a kind of a German Indiana Jones, you know, like somebody always in the forest, always in the nature, really a wildlife man, like an Indiana Jones, but without the violence, you know?
0: The three men had a hearty Bavarian breakfast and then started talking beavers.
1: And then he asked for the paper.
0: Olivier knew he had to show Schwab something, so he came prepared with some official-looking papers.
1: And then I gave him just a full cardboard of paper. Here are all the documents.
0: Stamped and in French, that in no way said he had the approval. But Schwab couldn't tell. French was not his first language. And it was enough. Schwab took Olivier and Achille behind his house to an enclosure with a garden. And in the garden,
1: there were four beavers, two parents and two cubs,
0: milling about, rolling mud with their feet, swimming, patting down dams.
1: I had never seen a beaver before. Never.
0: Yep. The man who had tasked himself with bringing the beaver back to Belgium had never seen one.
1: Wow. It's huge. It's big. A beaver has about the volume of an 11-year-old child. It has a weight of about 26 kilos. The body itself is 1 meter long, and with the tail, 1.30 meters.
0: One beaver alone could stand up to about Olivier's shoulders, and he was close enough to them to see their webbed paws, their long fingers, and their sharp teeth. And then
1: The German Indiana Jones told us that we had to catch them, actually.
0: Schwab gave Olivier and Achille two large butterfly nets and said, go get them.
1: Catch first the parents. Because if we would catch the cubs, the parents would attack us.
0: The two men scrambled around Schwab's muddy garden, butterfly nets in hand, trying to catch four critters that are basically human-sized.
1: I feel sorry that he's stressed. It's ridiculous, but I tried to talk to him, and I said, come on, beaver, we are going to bring you to a nice place.
0: Eventually, Olivier got it down to a science.
1: The beaver goes in the corner of the enclosure, you get him in the corner, and then hop, and you get him in the net. And then he's in the net, and he's very heavy because he's about 26 or 30 kilos or something, and he has his nose against the net.
0: The four beavers each got their own cage and were put in the back of his dad's car.
1: We were kind of afraid because Achille didn't build so good cages. And the animals with their hands, they have, you know, hands like human hands. And they were shaking the top of the cage like this, you know. We were really afraid they would escape and bite us. And, you know, when beavers bite, they have such powerful and long teeth. It's like you get stabbed by a knife. But actually, we solved this problem through covering the cage with a blanket. And then when it's dark, they immediately relaxed. And then we could drive relaxed ourselves.
0: Olivier and Achille were on their way to the French village of Viromoulin to drop off the beavers and talk to the press. And then they got a phone call. It was from the secretary of Achille's farm.
1: She said, well, we've been called by journalists, we've been called by the administration, they know you're on your way, you've gone to Germany to pick up some beavers. They will be driving around the river and they will catch you if they see you there, and they will seize the beavers.
0: It turns out the Belgian authorities got wind that Olivier was going to drop off beavers just across the border, and they were going to intercept him.
1: And so we decided to take a totally different direction and to bring the beavers in a totally different place, actually.
0: Thinking quick, Olivier remembered a secluded part of eastern Belgium that he had previously hiked. The two men pulled a 180 and drove over 100 miles in the opposite direction to eastern Belgium.
1: We arrived in a region which is mostly covered by forests. No house, no village, nothing, just forest and a river. And then we took the

0: cages out of my dad's car, and we brought the cages close to the river, and then we released the beaver. First the cubs, then the parents, to kick them out in the river. Just, I kicked in the ass of beavers. And that's all I did, so nothing great. And then we stayed until the beavers swam away. And I just love this moment to watch the beaver swim. And Sunday morning at 9 o'clock, I had to be in the office.
1: Olivier and Achille had tried to do the kind of right thing by dropping the beavers in France, but they kind of ended up doing the not-so-right thing. And there were now, unofficially, beavers in Belgium. Four of them. And Olivier and Achille didn't even get caught. So mission accomplished, right?
0: I felt the project wasn't achieved at all because we had released four beavers. And four beavers is a little bit little for a successful reintroduction.
1: Because, again, the goal here is to have enough beavers in Belgium to propagate, form a population. So Olivier and Achille decided to step up their game and head back to Bavaria.
0: We hired a van, and then Achille, in his farm, asked one of the person working there to build 15 cages. A few months later, we introduced again 15 beavers in other rivers.
1: But why stop there?
0: Sometimes I went pick up 19 beavers, another time 11, another time 4. One time in Bavaria, they called me, we have one beaver. Do you want to have him? Yes, of course. I didn't want to miss just one beaver.
1: When Olivier wasn't at his day job, beaver smuggling became all he did.
0: And then the beavers were popping up everywhere in the country. Every time that beaver popped up, we went with the press to make a promotion of the beaver, saying the beaver is back, but it's great because it's doing this, it's doing that.
1: Olivier made sure to never admit to his beaver smuggling activities while on camera. But he was putting a spotlight on himself. And Belgium's Ministry of Nature Conservation was starting to put two and two together.
0: It's not in my temper to be discreet. Unfortunately, I have my natural temper is to communicate, and unfortunately, that has played against me. Between 1998 and 2000, the authorities were indeed kind of following me.
1: If Olivier got caught smuggling beavers, the consequences could be pretty serious for him and the people around him.
0: And I had some people, even from the family or from close friends, that told me, Oliver, stop it, stop it. We have enough beavers now.
1: But against all the naysayers was Olivier's day one partner in crime, Achille.
0: The only one that said, no, let's go further. He said in French, I don't know how you could translate that. All these people from the administration... royally. That's what I wanted to hear, really. And you have a feeling like an athlete that would achieve something great in sport. You have a feeling that you have to go further. If I have beavers from Bavaria, I mean, who could resist?
1: For 2 years now, Olivier's been driving to Bavaria, picking up beavers, and releasing them in Belgium.
0: Myself, I was living in Brussels at that time with my girlfriend.
1: And one day, when Olivier was driving to Achille's farm to initiate another beaver pickup,
0: I arrived with my car at Achille's farm, and directly I saw there was a lot of police cars. I thought there was something wrong going on there, and so I wanted to drive further. But then one car of the driver Rangers blocked me with his car.
1: Both of the cars stopped. The Ranger got out, walked over to Olivier's car, and said,
0: You have to follow me and to go to the farm. Yeah, we are here to search your house and to search your car because we have a mandate of the judge.
1: The Ministry of Nature Conservation was closing in on him. They were looking for any evidence proving that he was the one bringing these beavers back to Belgium.
0: Let us look for these documents and then everything will be fine, huh?
1: The ranger ushered Olivier back onto the farm. There was a swarm of rangers all over the yard. Some were talking to Achille, and others were searching the front offices of the farm.
0: From the time the building search begins, you have to stay there, you cannot move. And as I was in Achille's farm, my mother called me. She said, Oliver, they are searching a house here about the beaver. I wanted to warn you. I said, yes, mother, I know they search us as well here.
1: Olivier calmed his mom down, told her there was nothing at her house that could get her incriminated. However,
0: the only documents that could have incriminated me were at Achille's farm.
1: Standing still, watching park rangers yank out and upturn drawers, spilling papers on the floor, Olivier was nervous.
0: Actually, there was a room which I used as an office where we had a file with letters and mails with beaver suppliers.
1: The rangers weren't satisfied yet. They wanted to go deeper into the house, and they told Achille to guide them.
0: And then Achille told to the officer, yes, follow me, I will show you all the rooms. And then Achille went in front of the officers quite quick, said, look there, and he drew their attention to other rooms and other offices. They were searching in all documents. They were searching everywhere.
1: Then they got to the office.
0: They asked to Achille, what's this door?
1: And Achille did some quick thinking.
0: Ah, that's the cellar. You want to search it? No. All right, follow me. And then Achille brought them somewhere else. And they didn't search the room where I had all the documents. Achille helped me out indeed. Yes.
1: The police left empty-handed. At least, that's what Olivier thought.
0: A few weeks later, maybe 2-3 weeks later, they called me at the police building.
1: The police sat Olivier down, and then one of the officers pulled out a photo, which he slid across the table.
0: There was one picture of me releasing a beaver. You see me kind of wet because it was raining, and I was with the cage, and you could see the beaver in the cage, and I was with my hands around the cage. They say, you didn't reintroduce beavers in Belgium. Look at this picture. What do you think of it?
1: Olivier looked at the officers and immediately said,
0: that doesn't prove anything. They say, yeah, release a beaver, yes. But what's the problem? You admit you released beavers. It was not in Belgium, it was in France. And they said, okay, where in France? Are you a French officer? I mean, you're not. So I will tell it to a French officer, but not to you. They were kind of angry because they thought, well, he's making fun of us, or he's playing with us. I mean, if the French authorities are not happy with it, they can contact me. And he knew, of course, no French officer would ever ask me.
1: And the Belgian officers did contact the French authorities.
0: The French authorities didn't give a despite the fact we did introduce quite a few beavers on the French side. They have many beavers in France, in other regions of France. I mean, beaver is no big deal. They didn't care in France. So they couldn't really jail me, or they couldn't really ask a big financial penalty.
1: Olivier bid them adieu and walked out a free man, which was impressive considering how many beavers he'd actually gotten away with reintroducing.
0: Exactly 101, like the Dalmatians, you know, 101.
1: If he could reintroduce that many beavers and still walk free, of course he wouldn't be done yet. But when he went to contact his buddy, the German Indiana Jones, to set up his next beaver pickup, he got some unexpected news.
0: Gerhard Schwab told me the Belgian administration got in contact with the Bavarian administration, and they said, stop delivering beavers to this Oliver Rubers.
1: Olivier's number one beaver supplier was compromised.
0: We stopped because Bavaria didn't want to, was a lot more cautious. I wish I could have gone further with the beavers, and I could have reintroduced in other European countries. Then I would have been finished.
1: And the hits just kept coming. See, Olivier thought that with beavers back in Belgium, everybody would be as happy as he was. But that wasn't exactly how it played out.
0: So some people are crying, are shouting, the beavers are destroying my land, are destroying my home, and so on. Like, I had a guy, all my poplar trees are cut by the beaver. Okay, came to visit this poplar tree. I saw about 100 poplar trees standing, and then the guy said, look, 3 poplar trees, the beaver had cut them. Okay, so you have 100 poplar trees, and now you're crying like a baby because you've got 3 that the beaver have cut?
1: And because Olivier had made himself the face of Belgian beavers, by 2003, civilians had started suing him.
0: There were civil parties, and they demanded a huge amount of money, 300,000 euros or something, of so-called beaver damages.
1: Olivier was stuck in a legal limbo of appeals and counter-appeals for 10 years. He didn't end up paying all 300,000 euros, but he did end up owing the government a small fine.
0: I had to pay a fine of 500 euro, which is about 5 euro per beaver. And they forgot to claim this money, so at the end of the day, I didn't pay a single penny.
1: To this day, Olivier is a controversial figure in the field of nature rewilding.
0: There was a scientist, and he got mad that we, according to him, we reintroduced the beaver without scientific study.
1: The long-term environmental impact of these 101 beavers is still being explored. But one thing is clear. Olivier brought the beaver back.
0: All beavers in Belgium, they come from my reintroductions, for sure.
1: Olivier isn't as much of a beaver spokesperson these days. He's married, with kids. But it doesn't seem like he's learned his lesson. He still can't resist the call of the beaver.
0: Recently, for 3 years, I get regularly beavers, legally, that come from wildlife rehabilitation centers. And these centers call me. The last month, I've been reintroducing a few beavers on the French side. And I was surprised how scared I was. I was alone. It was night. I had the feeling that everybody would look at me. I was almost disappointed. I say, how a coward you are. I mean, I was really scared. But if I can contribute to the comeback of the beaver in a big watershed, the risk is worth it, you know.
2: Olivier Rubbers, thank you for sharing your story. Olivier now lives with his wife and kids out in Belgium and is still engaging in nature advocacy work. Special thanks to Isabel Cockrell. The original score for that piece was by Renzo Gorio. It was produced by David Exibe. Now then, you think you know the story of Home Alone, the movie? Well, guess what? You don't know nothing yet. Snap Judgment returns. Stay tuned.

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0: snappers. Tis the season, and in celebration, we're gonna break format a bit. We're gonna travel back to a simpler time, a time before iPods, before Cybertrucks, a time when computers didn't talk back. Larry Hankins. Larry remembers these magical days with a story about how he came this close to landing the role of a lifetime, one of the most iconic Christmas movies of all time. Now, spoiler alert, Larry doesn't get the gig, but what happens next become Home Alone history. So grab a glass of eggnog, because here's Larry, live from the Crow Comedy Club. Snap judgment.
1: By a show of hands, how many people have seen Home Alone? Anybody? Okay. All right, this is about the curse on Home Alone. So this is about 1990, 1991. I was looking for Rent. That was the whole point. I was looking for Rent and trying to learn guitar, the two things. And in between that, I was trying to audition. So my agent called me and he said, are you available right now? And I go, of course, you know that. You're my agent. So he said, all right, look, Home Alone just called. They started a new production. It's a John Hughes' next movie. It's going to be a Christmas thing. It's going to be big. It's got Joe Pesci and Daniel Stern and a kid called Macaulay Culkin. And they've been filming for 3 days now. And Daniel Stern has now stopped production because he wants more money. He's going to quit if he doesn't get more money. And the producers say, if he keeps on demanding more money, we're going to fire him, and we need somebody to replace him, and we're thinking about you. And I think, whoa, are you kidding? John Hughes movie? Home Alone? I mean, everybody knew then it was going to be a really cool movie. So I go, wow, that's amazing. He says, okay, they're in a negotiation right now. They're going to end it in about a half hour. I'll call you back. Pack your bag. Put it by the door. You have to leave tonight. You're going to have to start reshooting the new film tomorrow morning. I'm going, wow. She says, okay, I'll call you back in half an hour. Hold tight. Okay, click. And I'm thinking, wow, I'm going to be co-starring with Joe Pesci in 1990, and I need my rent. This is incredible, man. This is incredible. Okay, so a half hour goes by. I'm sitting by the phone. I'm tensed. I'm jacked up. I'm really cool. And he goes, okay, we just got it in. Daniel Stern caved. It's off. Never mind. There's other jobs. Click. I mean, I was madder than I've ever been, man, because they jerked me around. The producers jerked me around, and I didn't like it. So I dealt with it as best I could. I dealt with it. And then I got on with my life, which was trying to learn the guitar, audition. Learn the guitar, audition. Okay, cool, Rent. Okay, and about 2 weeks later, I get a call from my agent again. He said, are you still available? Come on, man. Why? Because Home Alone just called. They want you in the movie. They need you in the movie. You got to be in the movie. And I go, what's going on? He said, the movie is cursed. This is a true story. They called me and they said, the movie is cursed. I said, is that your word or their word? No, that's their word. They say, and the reason they say it's cursed is because of the way they jerked you around. And they feel guilty about it. And they feel that that's the reason the movie is cursed, because it's already shot 3 days and nothing's happened and it's not going right. So they figured the only way is get Hankin back in, get him in the movie anywhere, just to appease the curse and get it off the movie. And I go, that is the weirdest. Okay, I mean, all right. So will you do it? I go, well, what do they want me to do? What's the character? I don't get it. You know, it's just, what do they want me to do? And they said, well, that's the, okay, here's the thing. It's three lines. Three lines? Are you kidding? It's a cop talking to a mom about getting her son, checking on her son. No, I'm not going to do it. Three lines. 2 weeks ago, I was co-starring with Joe Pesci. And now they're offering me three lines? No, I'm not going to do it. No. So he said, no, listen, Larry, just calm down, man. Now, look, they'll fly you there first class, L.A. to Chicago. They'll pick you up in a limo, get you to the set, They'll have the set all set up for you. This is a half a day's work, Larry. Just go in, it's three lines, do one take, back in a limo. You will sleep in your own bed the same day. No, man, three lines? Are you kidding? Larry, listen to me. They will pay you $10,000 to do just what I said. Oh, okay, fine, let's do it. Yeah. Okay, wow, what's the problem? Yeah, so, and sure enough, the next morning, sure enough, I look down, I'm in an apartment house, I look down, there's a limo, a white stretch limo downstairs waiting for me. I go down, I don't even have to pack, because I'm going to sleep in my own bed. That's what they said the same night. Half a day's work, that's it. So I go down, I jump in a limo to the airport, first class, limo's there, Mr. Hankin, chauffeur, everything to the set. They pull me up, there's an AD waiting at the curb. I get out, they pull me in. Now, right before I left, I got a phone call from one of the producers of Home Alone to verify that I'm going to show up and do it. And so I go, are you kidding? Of course I'm going to do it. Okay, so he says, Larry, you just want to verify and everything's going to be okay. We'll see you there tomorrow, right? Yeah. Okay, what do you want? I go, what do you mean, what do I want? I don't deal with that. No, because we understand it's just three lines. We understand it's a very small part. We just want you in the movie because of the curse. So just anything. So if you, no, I said, wait, okay, I can have anything? I go, okay, what, it's a cop, right? Yeah, okay. Okay, I wanna be eating a donut while I say your lines. That's it? Yeah, that's it. I want to be eating a donut. A glazed donut. I want a glazed donut. Okay, see you here tomorrow. Right, okay. They take me to the producers, and there's a set. It's a soundstage, and they got the police station, the chair, and the phone. Everything's there. They got the camera, the lights, everything is all set. And the producers say, okay, just changing your costume, get in the costume, sit down, one take, back in the limo, you sleep in your own bed tonight. Okay, wait a minute. Where's my glazed donut? Larry, just go change into the cop uniform, we'll have the glazed donut when you get back. Okay, so I go in, I change the cop uniform, I come back, and standing waiting for it, right next to the camera, as you know, these baker's rolling trays with the trays, you know, and you can roll it around with the bread on it and everything. Okay, next to the camera is a baker's rolling tray with 20 trays, 20 shelves, and on each shelf is 30 glazed donuts. 600 glazed donuts. And I just say, I just asked for one glazed donut. And I'm thinking, I'm not paying for these. I just don't understand what's going on or the whole thing with the curse. Okay, give me a donut. That one. Yeah, give me that one. Okay, and all right, so Chris Columbus is directing, which is another perk. I mean, Chris Columbus is really cool. Larry, get in the chair. All right, you got the phone, you got the donut. I'm going to be eating it. Okay, and take one, Larry, action. Okay, and well, hello, police department, blah, blah, blah. You want me to check on your son in the cut? Is that me? What happened? What was that? No, camera went off the dolly. All right, back to one, take two, Larry. Cut there. All right, give me another donut. I just ate the whole thing. Just give me a new one. All right. Okay, and take two, and action, Larry. Okay, so blah, blah, blah, police department, blah, blah, blah. You want me to go to your home and check on your son. Cut! Okay, now what happened? Camera jiggle, let's go back to one. All right, take two, Larry, all right, give me another donut. No, I just ate the whole thing while I was waiting to reset the camera. I just ate it. All right, just give me another one. All right, take three, and action, Larry. And you want me to go to check on your... the light, it's very hot in there. There's a sound stage, it's really hot. And one of the lights above exploded and rained down glass, that shattered glass, all over the set, on me. So it's just on me. Okay, so the 20-minute break while they clean up the set, get the nurse to check. I'm not cut. I'm not going to sue. Don't worry. Okay. All right, Larry, give me another. No, give me another donut. Okay, and this is, I don't know what, take four, and take five, take six, take seven, take eight, take nine. We haven't gotten through one good take. Something always happens, and it's not me, it's something technical each time, nine times. And now I'm starting to think, it is Curtis. And you can even see the crew is going, all right, it's the Curtis. And I look over at the producers and they're white, man. They are depressed. It's really weird. And everybody except Chris Columbus. He's like, cool. He's like, okay, come on, take 10. Let's go, everybody. Take 10, Larry, get a donut. And I'm saying, wait a minute. The donuts are starting to disappear from the bottom shelf. The crew is eating the donuts. So, okay, all right, fine. So finally, take 10. All right, give me another donut. And take 10, action, Larry. Okay, and you want me to go check on your son? Yeah. Okay, Rose, hyper on two. Cut, and everybody laughs. Now, for the nine takes, when it didn't go all the way through to the end, nobody laughed, because no, you don't laugh at crews ups, you don't. But if an actor up, laugh, they all laugh. Oh, and they captured it on tape. Oh. So Chris Columbus says, print that one, Larry, you're released. Okay, get him in a limo, you can change your car, get it out of your costume, you're released, Larry. And I go, what just happened? No, if I up, I want to do it again. I don't want that. No, Larry, that's good. We're good. You're released. I go, no, I want to do it again. No, Larry, you don't have to do it again. We got it. And he says, come to the TV Village and we will play it for you. So I go and I watch it. And as far as I can see, what I'm doing is exactly the same for all 10 takes. There's nothing different. But then I start to notice something, that there's a crumb from the donut and it's caught on the mouthpiece of the phone. Now all the other crumbs, because there's crumbs, you know, when you're eating a donut, and all the nine takes, they all fall to the ground or the floor. And even in this take, except there's one big crumb, is not only hanging, not like this, on the top of the mouthpiece, but it's over here. And it's not moving, and then very slowly, it starts to very slowly start to... But it doesn't drop, it's just slowly rolling. And then finally, and I don't know, I'm just talking, and right near the end of the scene, it drops. And then the scene ends. And they say, we're gonna print that. Why? I don't have to use a donut. I don't have to use, no, that's going in the movie, Larry, that's a money shot. And I go, what do you call a money shot? What is that to you? He said, it means it's going in the movie. It's gold. It's funny, Larry. And I go, okay. He said, get out of here. Okay, get him out of here. Get him in a limo. Get him home. He's got to sleep in his own bed tonight. Okay, get him out of here. So I go in, I change my clothes. I come back, and what I do is I don't go to the limo. I go over to the baker's tray because I want to see what's going on. Why did that stick and no other crumb did? And I go over, and it was so hot, I looked at all the donuts that are left. The glaze had started to melt. So it was tacky, it was thick, and that crumb obviously came from the top of the donut, so it was the glaze that was holding that thing there, okay? Because people would come up to me on the street and say, hey, you know, you were in Home Alone, right? Yeah, how did they do with the donut thing? How did they do that? How did they? Okay, so now I get into the limo, and they take me to the airport, and not only do I get to sleep in my own bed the same night, but I get $10,000 for a half a day's work. I can pay my rent. Yeah, okay. And then about a year later, Home Alone comes out, and it's a big hit. Now, the reason that it's a big hit and the moral of this story is that because the producers treated me so nice and they paid me so much money for half a day's work that I removed my curse from the movie.
0: Thank you, Larry Hankin, for sharing your story from Escape to Alcatraz to Friends to Seinfeld and Breaking Bad. Larry has left an indelible mark on your TV screens over the last 5 decades. And yes, Larry has a book entitled That Guy, a cautionary memoir. Special thanks as well to Sam Shaw for sharing Larry's story. Sam is working on a documentary on Larry's improvisational theater company, The Committee. Information about that at thecommitteemovie.com. And last but not least, special shout out to the Crow Comedy Club in Santa Monica for hosting Larry during one of their unforgettable storytelling nights. 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Snap Nation, thank you for listening to the show, and thank you to the people who entrust us with their stories. Honestly, it is the best gift of all. Big love from all of us at Snap. On Team Snap, the union-represented producers, artists, editors, and engineers are members of the National Association of Broadcast Employees and Technicians, Communications Workers of America, AFL-CIO, Local 51. KQED in San Francisco is Snap's orbiting Hall of Justice. Snap is brought to you by the team that would never release an animal species into the wild without explicit official authorization, except, of course, for the Uber producer, Mr. Mark Ristich. Now there's Nancy Lopez, Pat Messina Miller, Anna Sussman, Renzo Gorio, John Facile, Shayna Sheely, Taylor Ducott, Flo Wiley, Bo Walsh, Marissa Dodge, David Exume, and Regina Berriaco. To understand, this is not the news. No way is this the news. In fact, you could know a guy who knows a guy who knows a guy who is a beaver supplier, and you would still not be as far away from the news as this is, but this is

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